0: Welcome to Métis Matters Radio and the CFRO 100.5 FM. I'm your host, Eric White Sky Cloud. Tansi, Tanchikiawa, folks. Hope you guys are doing well out there in the beautiful hot weather of BC and across the land. Today we're going to have a good friend of mine. We talk about all kinds of cool stuff for the longest time. And this time I wanted to get Keith Picard back. He's been a member of friends of ours for a long, long time with Métis Matters Radio. And so Keith is out in the hotter region than we are. I'm not sure if it's that hot out there now, but it was a hotter region because it's more like plains land compared to British Columbia. So we got here right now today our good friend Keith Picard. How are you doing, my friend?
1: I am doing very well. I have much information. So, Derek, let's continue with the show.
0: Okay, well, let's get started. Now, let's talk about where you're from, my friend, and your family, where they're from first.
1: Okay, first, I'm originally from north of Sudbury, Ontario, a little mining town called Levac, Ontario. And I moved west and ended up in Winnipeg, started for the railway, retired for the railway in Saskatoon, and I now live in a little town called Delmony, Saskatchewan.
0: So Delmony, how much is the population down there? How big is the population?
1: In Delmony, there's about, I'd say 2,000 people at the most in Delmony.
0: So the closest largest city would be in the region, what, Saskatoon, Regina?
1: Saskatoon, yeah.
0: I figured, because my mom was from Mooseman.
1: Yeah.
0: Yeah, so it's not too far.
1: So... anyway.
0: Yeah, so I want to talk to you, but let's talk about some really cool stuff. Now, you were actually at Batosh this year. You attended that. And you were actually at Batosh. Now, what happened down there? There's a lot of great things that did happen. More people showed up. It's getting bigger and bigger and bigger every year.
1: Oh, yes. Matter of fact, it was very good this year. Well, I drove up with my bus, my decorated bus, and... Yeah. They put me into a nice camping spot, and then everybody's parked in rows, and then you walk out to where the main entrance is. They come along and pick you up in a wagon, and then this year it was pulled by horses, and they trotted you around to different sites. For instance, you went to the place where you eat, I forget what they call that, mm-hmm. and then you went to, after that, you would go to the place where you bought wares of the artists and whatever, the vendors, and then you would go and into a big building, and there were people jigging and all sorts of things, and when it was time, like when they took a rest, you could get up and dance, and jig with other people, mm-hmm. It was really lots of fun. And then the old people, not like me, because I'm not old. But anyway, all the old elders were taken to the elders' lodge, and they were fed breakfast, dinner, and supper.
0: Wow, you guys got spoiled.
1: And then they had the area in there where they had the races, the wagon races and the horse races, all the bull riding, stuff like that. And that was lots of fun to watch. So and the clowns there are very funny.
0: So they have a rodeo? Is that what it was too?
1: Yeah, they had a rodeo there. And it's a big thing. And what makes it real good, the first time I went back to Batosh days, there was what you call places where you could have a beer. Okay?
0: Yeah.
1: This year when I went back to Batosh days, there was no... beer drinking, okay?
0: So no gardens, so basically no alcohol free.
1: Yeah, it was it's alcohol free. You can have beer in your own tent or your own camper, but you couldn't drink, on the fairground or any place like that because they didn't like the trouble.
0: That makes sense.
1: And the Métis people were the friendliest people at this thing. They talked. Now you have an idea what's going on all for 4 days at the fair at the fairgrounds, we'll call it.
0: Well, let's talk about the first day. Now, were you there all 4 days or just one day?
1: No, I was there only for two.
0: 2 days.
1: Saturday and Sunday.
0: Okay, well, let's talk about the first day when you got there. What was the first thing you saw when you participated?
1: Okay, the first thing I saw was early in the morning. So there was, like, when I got into my parking lot, there was hardly any people there at that time. Mm-hmm. Like, because these people would come for the day and then leave, okay?
0: Yeah.
1: You know, I got there, I'd say about half an hour to an hour later, the parking lots were all full.
0: Really?
1: Wow. Really. And that happened, so at night, a lot of them would go home, right? A few of us would, I stayed, you know, and it was a lot of fun. Like, you can just see it. And at nighttime, you could go into the big place where they dance and whatever, and it was a lot of fun watching them.
0: Were there a lot of young jiggers and older folks like yourselves?
1: Young and old.
0: Now, was there a competition? And were dancing?
1: There was competitions, and there was lots of things happening that, you know, you just couldn't keep up with. Like I said, there were so many people there that it was just amazing. Now, we talked about this and that. I would like to also mention across the road was the pavilion for Batosh. There's a pavilion there. You go into the parking lot.
0: Yeah.
1: They got a film there, okay? And it talks about the Battle of Batosh and all this. You know, it talks about the Battle of Batosh and Gabriel Dumont. You go out there, and they got different things in glass cases. The one thing that people don't seem to understand is after the Battle of Batosh, Gabriel Dumont went across the border, right?
0: Yeah.
1: And he was in Wild Bill's Buffalo show, you know? And you have to laugh because after he did that, he was he went around for a number of years before he came back to Canada and was pardoned. But
0: yeah,
1: he got a watch from
0: across
1: the Wild Bill's Buffalo show. And
0: yeah,
1: he's got a watch there, it's in the case.
0: Yeah, he traveled across the world, even to England, those area, European countries. He went everywhere.
1: Uh-huh.
0: And I remember there was actually a chief that went with him as well.
1: Mm-hmm. I forget the chief's name, though.
0: Yeah, there was a chief, and also was a few First Nations people came with him as well. So they played the Cowboy Indian story scene and the wagon train. And they also, if I remember correctly, they also had, what's that girl's name? She was a sharpshooter.
1: Oh, yeah, I know who you mean. God, I keep forgetting names. But Buffalo Bill was shot with her also.
0: Yeah.
1: You know?
0: And
1: like,
0: she competed against other people.
1: She was Annie Oakley.
0: Annie Oakley.
1: I think that was her name.
0: Yeah, it was Annie
1: Oakley. And anyway, then you go from the pavilion, okay, after watching the show and going through the thing.
0: Yeah.
1: It shows you where all the gun pits where the Métis were in, and the Métis were down to shooting rocks. Like, they'd pick up rocks and put it down their barrel and shoot, you know, at the military.
0: Was that,
1: anyway,
0: that black powder shooting, or was that actually regular?
1: That was powder. That was
0: powder.
1: Black powder.
0: Yeah, I did that myself back in 2002. We did the Red River West Rendezvous, and I did black powder. We were shooting steel animals. Like, they look at the shape like an animal. They're made of steel. And I was shooting rabbits.
1: Well, these here were some of them were flintlocks. Some of them were percussion cap, but mostly flintlocks. And okay, now, you go down the hill to the town site. There, I don't think there was any buildings there, but it shows you where the hardware store was and different the doctor's place was, and it was a going town. Okay,
0: yeah.
1: And then the Carlton Trail went through there, and there was what do you call it down at the bottom? A ferry, and you take the ferry across, and then you go up to Duck Lake. Okay. that Duck Lake was the first shots of the rebellion. This is where Gabriel Dumont's brother, Isidore Dumont, was shot off his horse and died, okay?
0: Yeah.
1: And then after that skirmish, the RCMP, and this is in the winter at that time, went back to the fort at Fort Carlton.
0: Yeah.
1: And the Métis, well, they stayed around Duck Lake, and they were getting ready to go. And anyway, when the ice went out, the RCMP made a big raft, but they weren't called rafts. They were pretty big, and they floated downriver to Prince Albert. And at Prince Albert, they got out of, and so anyway, okay. Now, in 18, you have to try and follow the history of this. Mm-hmm. In 1884, there was a uprising on the Nile River. Okay.
0: Yeah.
1: Okay. So General Middleton, I think there was another general. They got five Western Prairie riverboat captains from the prairies here, and 500 Canadian voyageurs, and they went to the Nile River to squash that rebellion up the Nile River.
0: Yeah.
1: I don't forget they got British soldiers over there and whatever. The voyageurs' job was to pilot York boats, right, up the Nile, up to, and there was a rapids there called Waffle Waffle or something like that. So they, and there was two river boats, one above the Nile and one above, and one below the rapids there. And they would ferry goods up the Nile in the York boats and on the river boat. And anyway, Nelson was fighting the rebellion, but he was put to the sword 2 weeks before the relief columns got there, okay?
0: Yep.
1: In the spring of 1885, the riverboat captains just got back, and they were taken out west here by rail, okay? Now, they were behind what they call enemy lines at that time.
0: Mm-hmm.
1: Middleton from Winnipeg took his troops up to Clark's Crossing, and then he headed up to Batoche to fight the Métis directly. But at Fish Creek, the Métis were waiting for them because the Métis knew what the military was doing all the time. Like, they had their scouts out and whatever.
0: Yeah.
1: But anyway, they got up to Fish Creek, and that they got their noses bloody, and they went back to Clark's Crossing to wait for the Minnow, a riverboat, with a small riverboat with medical corpse on it, and to treat the wounded. They buried some of their dead at Fish Creek. There's a memorial there for them, and the names of the military, the men that died there at Fish Creek. I've seen it. I never took the picture, but I'm going to go back and try and get the picture of it. Okay, so another general went to a place, I think it was Swift Current, and he crossed over land to a place called the Elbow. At the Elbow, the Northcote met them there, and he ferried the military going up to Battleford across the river, okay? So they went back and forth until they got the troops there, and those troops headed for Battleford. Another set of troops got off at Calgary and headed north, okay? And they headed north to Onion Lake,
0: I've been to Onion Lake.
1: Fort Pitt, Frenchman's Butte, and there was another name I keep forgetting. Oh yeah, wait a minute, Cut Knife. No, Cut Knife was fought by the other general that went up to Battleford, North Battleford. So, okay. Anyway, there was several riverboats that were in play. Okay, there was, I think, four docked at the Medicine Hat. Okay, and one of them was the Marquis, the Baroness, the Northcote, and the Minnow. They were docked there, and they slid them. The ice was out, and they slid them into the water. And they started upriver. There was another three or four up at Prince Albert, and they lost one at Prince Albert due to the ice through the breakup, and it pulled it off its moorings. Anyway, are you still following me?
0: Oh, yeah. Or people may be asking, like, when you're saying RCMP, originally they're called the
1: North Northwest Field Force.
0: It was called the Northwest Mounted Police at the time. Then that got changed to the RCMP, Rural Canadian Mounted Police, that which basically was under the Queen at the time, later on.
1: The military was called the Northwest Field Force out here.
0: Yeah, Northwest
1: Field Force. The one that came over.
0: But your Northwest Field Force actually was the original police force, and the original Northwest Field Force actually was the Métis Field Force, the Métis Police, not the Royal Canadian Mounted Police.
1: Yeah. Okay. We got this thing on my head here. Now, in 1885, the railway was not completed. There was a hole in the line in Ontario at a big bay there. I forget the name of it. And there was a hole in the line there. So CPR said CPR had no money to continue building the railway. So this Northwest Rebellion loosened up the money from the government to complete the holes in the line. One hole in the line was in British Columbia, and the one in Ontario. So the CPR said, we will take your military and transfer it across Canada, and we'll move it all the way to the place where they're going.
0: Yeah.
1: Okay?
0: Yeah.
1: Okay. So I'm trying to think of that bay. Terrence Bay. Mm-hmm. At Terrence Bay, they met the train with sleighs and horses, and a bunch of the military had to cross the ice marching. Okay, mm-hmm. So they pulled them all the way across Terrence Bay, and then to the other side of Terrence Bay, which is a big bay, where the railway was. They got back into Platt-Carson, where they were taken to Fort William, and from Fort William, the train went all the way to Winnipeg. At Winnipeg, they took rest, right?
0: It was called Fort Winnipeg back then.
1: No, it would probably be Fort Winnipeg.
0: Fort Selkirk.
1: Fort
0: Selkirk? Okay.
1: Yeah.
0: Not Fort Garry, but
1: anyway, it was called Winnipeg back then. But anyway, the troops went by rail, and like I told you, there was one. Middleton took his troops from Winnipeg up the old telegraph line, new telegraph line back then, and the other ones went to the Swift Current and crossed that at the Elbow, and then the other ones went to Calgary and went north. Okay, and so after the battle, after the battles were all over, the troops were ferried by riverboat for the most part. You know, like there were troop transports. The only one that had a gun put on it was the Northcote, and at the Battle of Batoche, the Métis lowered the ferry cable. And it caught the stack and ripped the stack off, and it floundered downriver a bit. And then finally, they decided they would go into Prince Albert. The Northcote was harassed from the shore all the way to where the forks are, and then they went upriver to Prince Albert. Okay, so now they got the riverboats transporting troops and whatever. So, the first wounded troops that were taken back to Winnipeg went back by riverboat, okay? Mm-hmm. And what happened was they turned around and they went there by riverboat, and they went down the Saskatchewan River, the North and South Saskatchewan River, met at what they call the Forks here, just past Prince Albert, and then the wounded troops were taken downriver through Cedar Lake at Grand Rapids. They crossed over the portage into Lake Winnipeg. At Lake Winnipeg, a steamboat or ship took them to Winnipeg, the wounded, and they were treated over there in Winnipeg. Okay?
0: Yeah.
1: Anyway, have you got any questions for me now? Oh, I do have it. Remember the Cut Knife Hill battle and that? They took the guns from the natives there, and they put them on, like, when on the North Coast, they put the guns on the deck of the North Coast or North Cot, and they went up river, and halfway between Battleford and Fort Pitt, there's a big island there, yeah. And the Métis cut wood for the steamboats. So they pulled into the bay of this island and took the firearms and dumped them into the bay, and then loaded wood for the trip all the way up to Fort Pitt and up to the other places where the battles were. And it's quite a history. And I've been to Frenchman's Butte, I've been to Onion Lake, I've been to Fort Pitt. All those battle sites I went and looked at. And in those days, like, they didn't have trees near the river.
0: Yeah.
1: Like, the buffalo were so many before that they kept all that stuff mulled down,
0: yeah.
1: You know?
0: Yeah. So,
1: anyway.
0: Here's one for you, Keith. Are there any buffalo farms in the region right now? Anybody raising buffalo in the region?
1: Well, there's a buffalo farm just outside of Dalmany here. But, okay, you know what the heck is I'm thinking here? There's a buffalo, Fort McMurray, Fort McMurray oil sands has a big buffalo herd, which are managed by the Fort McKay,
0: yeah.
1: First Nations Métis.
0: Yeah.
1: And they have several areas where they got buffalo, where they reclaimed the land. Like they poured the sand, they took the oil out of the sand, right?
0: Yeah.
1: Took the sand back and then planted trees and grass and all that there. Then put the bison back in there, you know?
0: Good.
1: And it's quite a project. You should see it. Like, people say, oh, it's barren up there. No. The oil sands, what they do there is they extract the oil from the sand, okay?
0: Yeah.
1: Then they take the sand and put it back where they took it from,
0: yeah.
1: Okay? And then they plant trees in there. So you're putting clean sand back and whatever. I would call it the biggest environmental cleanup in the world.
0: Well, they need to remember, too, Keith, is that originally oil comes from the earth itself. It's not bad. It's the chemicals they put into the oil that makes it change where people say they get sick from it. Yes, that's the benzene, the thiazine, all those type of... And the reason why they use that is so the oil can flow easily through the pipeline. The reason why they use oil sands is because they're trying to keep the oil industry running, which is your cars that travel back and forth. So either way, and I tell people this, I'm going to divide this up for a second here. So people are talking about the EV cars, and they talk about the lithium. Okay, well, we talk about, then we also have the oil, which runs our regular common vehicles. There's no difference. They're still all from the under the ground, but the lithium can be more toxic than actually the oil itself, because it's like a hotbed of sulfur.
1: It costs more to mine it.
0: Yes, absolutely.
1: Okay, like they have big open pit mines to mine lithium.
0: Yeah, way different compared to oil.
1: Windmills there or the windmills, they don't produce what coal does.
0: No.
1: Okay, and they say, oh, coal is dirty. Well, in Saskatchewan, our coal plant is carbon capture.
0: Well, your coal...
1: And carbon isn't even the problem.
0: No.
1: Like, they capture all the dirt going out the stack,
0: yeah.
1: You know, the sulfur and whatever, they shake it down. That's a product. The carbon that they capture is pressed into a liquid,
0: yeah.
1: And put in the ground, and they can use that for other products.
0: People need to remember, carbon comes from the trees. That's what helps to clean the air as we breathe, and it takes out the toxins. So basically, people talk about the carbon problem. Now, I just didn't want to keep that separate from a Métis thing, but it does relate to all of us, no matter where we are. Now, I want to get back to the Buffalo again, because where I was traveling, I was heading towards Sucker Creek and Swan River, or Swan Lake, Swan River in Alberta. And on the, just as you're going into, there's an, off the highway, I think the turnoff is to, oh my God, where is that place called?
1: Big Buffalo farm in Alberta.
0: Yeah, it's actually up near Swan River, and it's on the left side of the road. They got thousands of buffalo there. I pulled over, took pictures. Huge.
1: Okay, it's Swan River. That's in Manitoba.
0: Well, there's actually one called Swan Lake. No, sorry, Swan Lake, not Swan River.
1: Okay, Swan Lake, that's in Alberta. Yeah,
0: Swan Lake's in Alberta. Yeah. I keep forgetting Swan River, Swan Lake. Swan Lake, and I've traveled that highway many times, heading up to Sucker Creek and Drift Pile to the reservations in that area. And there, it's beautiful, beautiful scenery. One straight road as they're heading straight up there. And the gland is absolutely just abundant. And the buffalo is like, they got a lot of young ones there, like new buffalo born.
1: A lot of the native tribes are repopulating on their reserves, which are getting bigger now.
0: Absolutely.
1: Are repopulating the bison.
0: Do you remember years ago, Keith, that they used to actually try to crossbreed the bison with the buffalo, or buffalo with,
1: cattle,
0: and they used to call it beefalo? They call it beefalo? Yeah. Back in the 70s, 60s and 70s? Yeah. Or 70s? Yeah, I remember that.
1: The beefalo never, they couldn't breed beefalo. You needed to cross between a buffalo and a cattle.
0: Yeah. But it just didn't work.
1: No, they didn't. But anyway, and there's another buffalo farm north of us here. It's near, what the heck do they call it? Prince Albert. It's near there.
0: Yeah.
1: And you go on their reserve, and they're repopulating the bison.
0: Yeah.
1: They're repopulating the bison at Cut Knife. If you go into Cut Knife there to see the battle site, Knife Hill, they got bison back in there.
0: Yeah, we got also bison out here in here in BC, just not too far from the border here up Zero Avenue here in Eighth Avenue and something or other, but basically it's up, but it's in between Surrey and Langley, just before the border on Zero Avenue, and that's where they have buffalo, raising buffalo there too. I see them all the time. So there, I mean, their abundance is happening. They're bringing back the buffalo no matter where it is.
1: But it's a success story.
0: Absolutely.
1: You know, I have to admit, it's one of the biggest stories, whatever. They try to blame the Métis for the downfall of the buffalo,
0: I want to talk about that, because I already know the Métis had nothing to do with that, and they're saying...
1: We had something to do with it, bit.
0: Let's put this way.
1: For instance, Gabriel Dumont, Gabriel Dumont, before 1885, would take... it was called the Great Buffalo Hunt.
0: Yes.
1: And they would go... you ever heard of Pemmican Highway?
0: Yeah.
1: Goes up to Duluth, Minnesota.
0: Yeah,
1: that used to be all a part of the Selkirk land grant.
0: Yeah,
1: but it doesn't matter. Before that, the Métis used to go up there, and all the Métis tribes used to meet in Duluth, and then they would swing south, heading southwest, and going through Montana, Dakotas, and they would come back up through Alberta hunting buffalo, What they would do is they would skin the buffalo, right?
0: Yeah.
1: You know, the skin was made into a pelt, big buffalo pelt. Rolls. They would take the meat of the buffalo and a buffalo stomach, and they would take the fat of a buffalo.
0: Yeah.
1: So they would put half meat, half fat into a buffalo stomach, and they would mix that together, okay?
0: Rendering.
1: And then they would tie it off, and that was the pemmican.
0: Yeah.
1: Okay, so they would put that into the wagons, and there, before they came back, the wagons would be stacked high with furs and pemmican. The pemmican was the trade good for the Northwest Company and the Hudson Bay Company.
0: Yeah.
1: Out west here, that's what they ate. Now, what they would do is they would put that in a canoe, right? When the Northwest Company voyageurs were paddling out west here, okay, mm-hmm. and they would put that in there. And what they would do is they would take the buffalo fat and mix it with flour and cook it, the buffalo fat and meat, and cook it, and that's how they made their bannock. And they would have prairie berries in there and whatever, and it was a very healthy thing to eat, you know, and that's what powered the fur trade out west here for years. Back east, they used to use pork fat and mm-hmm. pork meat, and that's what powered the fur trade coming out west here as far as Fort Alexander. At Fort Alexander, they took on their first loads of pemmican.
0: Yeah.
1: So.
0: Well, let's put this way. The historical conflict was 1812, 1821, where the Pemmican War was a series of violent confrontations between the Hudson's Bay Company and the Northwest Trading Post, or company, over control of the fur trade and access to the pemmican. Preserved bison meat, essential for the traders, like you said. Tensions escalated after the governor, Miles McDonald, McDonnell, issued the Pemmican Proclamation in 1814, banning the export of pemmican from the Red River Colony to protect settlers, which directly threatened the Northwest Company's supply lines and their Métis allies. The conflict reached its climax in the Battle of Seven Oaks, in 1816, resulting in multiple casualties, and ultimately led to the 1821 merger of the Hudson's Bay Company and Northwest Trading Company, and the ending the rivalry. But a lot of people died on account of the Pemmican War, because that's where they were making it illegal for any of the Métis even to sell their pemmican, bought for that's actually by their law of Hudson's Bay Company, not by the Northwest Trading Post.
1: The reason why the Northwest Company did so well is they hired Métis, young Frenchmen and Métis, to paddle their canoes, okay? And they were inland, like where Hudson Bay Company had all the waters that flowed into Hudson Bay, right? Mm-hmm. The Northwest Company went up, you know, Clearwater River, Alexander River, all that went to the Arctic Ocean.
0: Yeah.
1: So they had a claim on that part of the country. And the best furs were got in that part of the country, Fort Chippewa, all those forts up there, because the winters were so cold and the beavers had lots of fur on them that they got the best furs from that area. So.
0: There actually was a lot of beaver trapping. I mean, people may not realize that. That was pretty well, after the buffalo was, I would say, downsized some.
1: Oh, yeah.
0: They focused
1: buffalo,
0: on the beaver.
1: You know, at Red River, the Métis, right? Mm-hmm. They would, on Christmas and all these other holidays, the men would wear buffalo coats, okay? Mm-hmm. And these buffalo coats were decorated and they were beautiful, and this was all done by their wives, you know. You can imagine, you know, all these men walking around in their buffalo moccasins and whatever. It must have been a sight to see, you know.
0: Absolutely. I mean, the guys, I mean, look at how the wives and the families or the women used to do all the, it wasn't beadwork back then, folks. It was embroidery. It was all done in embroidery first.
1: Another thing is the Frenchmen, when they married married a native woman.
0: Yeah,
1: they treated her pretty good. And the reason why they treated them good is because they helped negotiate furs. Okay? For instance, my I got records for my great great grandfather, three of them, and Louis Ray. No, Louis Laurent.
0: Yeah, Laurent.
1: Pardon me. Okay. Anyway,
0: Delaron.
1: I got their Hudson Bay and May and Northwest Company.
0: Yeah.
1: Contract, and what their contract says, they had to winter three seasons in the Northwest Territories.
0: Yeah.
1: Do you know why they called them Northwesters?
0: No.
1: I'll tell you why. Because the big fur canoe brigades would start at Montreal, Old Montreal Market, and they would go up the Mattawa River. Pardon me, up the Ottawa River, up the Mattawa River, cross Lake Nipissing, down the French River, into Georgian Bay, up through the channel, the North Channel, and into Lake Superior, follow the north shore of Lake Superior, all the way to the Pigeon River, where Fort William was at that time. Mm-hmm. Then they would go up to Rainy Lake, and there was a fort there at Rainy Lake, and I forget the name of it. I forget the name of it, but anyway, then they went down, they would go down the river into Lake of the Woods, cross Lake of the Woods, and portage at Rat Portage, which is Kenora, Ontario now,
0: mm-hmm.
1: and they would go down the river, the Winnipeg River, into Lake Winnipeg. At Fort Alexander, at the mouth of Lake Winnipeg, they would turn around and they would start going up north, you know, and they'd go up to Grand Rapids, cross over Grand Rapids, Cedar Lake, into the Saskatchewan River, and up. Then there was the Sturgeon Weir River into the Churchill River system, all the way up to La Loche, across the Metre Portage into Clearwater. The reason they called them Northwestern is because they went northwest. When they got out at Lake Superior, they would go northwest into the north country of Western Canada. And if you look at what I'm talking about, you can see from Western Canada all the way to Fort Chippewa, that's northwest. So they were called the Norwesters.
0: Norwesters. Cool.
1: Now, I guess you knew that, but
0: yeah, I want everybody, all our listeners, to know that, and I like it coming from you. So, I got one for you, Keith. Is actually this one says, as the commercial demand for beaver hats, and they're talking about beaver hats with made by beavers. Now, apparently, back in the 1830s, due to the rise of the silk hats start coming in because of England influence, but many Métis adapted by shifting towards bison robes, trading, and other economic activities, like you mentioned about the robes. Today, trapping remains as integral part of the Métis tradition and identity with licensed trappers like Nelson Mitrul. In Ontario, maintaining active trap lines to harvest beaver, muskrat, and mink, while other organizations like the Métis Nation of Ontario educate the public on these historical and contemporary practices. So it's coming from way from the east all the way through the middle of Canada, which is your Manitoba, Saskatchewan, Alberta, and then through, I know there's trap lines here in BC. That's all through the the area up near Clearwater and all the way down through Kamloops. That's the whole main area where all the trap lines were, and the Métis actually trap line that'll
1: Are you talking
0: region.
1: About Clearwater River?
0: Clearwater, in a town called Clearwater, and it actually here in British Columbia, it was actually all through there. It's let's see here. I think that's Clearwater region. Clearwater.
1: My son, okay, he's Métis like I am, and he has a business up in Fort McMurray.
0: Yes.
1: A advertising business and other things. He interviews different people like Daniel Smith, and he interviewed John Kretchen, and he's going to be interviewing Harper pretty quick here. Oh. He's going to be interviewing Rob Ford here, and he interviewed quite a few other people, politicians and different other famous people, and he has his own magazine, and I forget what his magazine's called. Oil Sands Strong. He has a magazine called that.
0: And this is your son.
1: And he is doing quite well with that magazine.
0: So this is your son that is writing the doing all these editorials in the magazine. He owns the magazine? Did you say your
1: What's
0: son?
1: What's that?
0: Oil Sands Strong, or is that just he's just doing a lot of editorials?
1: My hand's going to sleep.
0: Okay, there you go. Your hand's going to sleep.
1: Anyway.
0: So your son, so Oil Sands Strong is actually from the magazine that your son's doing editorials for.
1: No, he owns it.
0: Oh, he owns it. Oh, my God. Congratulations. Yeah. Tell him congratulations. We don't get that often. Well, yeah.
1: Yeah, like he advertises for the Métis at Fort McKay, First Nations at Fort McKay.
0: Yeah.
1: He advertises for the Fort McMurray. Métis. He works with them. He attends all their festivals and such, and he shows what they're doing, and he interviews the chiefs, and he also Fort Chipewyan. He does stuff for Fort Chipewyan. Matter of fact, if you ever want to take the ice road in the winter, and it'll be around the middle of January, beginning of February is the time to go. They have a nice lodge in Fort Chipewyan.
0: Okay.
1: If you take the winter road, it's a hoot. You know, you drive all the way up to Fort Chipewyan, then you got to cross the mouth of the McKenzie River. Is it McKenzie? Yeah, you have to cross the mouth of the McKenzie, and it's about 2 miles of ice bridge you got to cross.
0: Wow.
1: And at first, the first time you take it, you're a little afraid, but then you see that big trucker he's going across with his load, and you know you can't follow him close, and you only can go 15K an hour,
0: Yeah.
1: So you get in behind him quite a ways back, and you sort of go across the road, and then they got people there watching it, and they flood the road when it's cold. Every night they flood that road and it freezes. They add sawdust to the road,
0: mm-hmm.
1: to give it strength. And it's amazing. And you can stay at that lodge they built, go ice fishing, So you can hire a guy to take you ice fishing and things like that. And you're on, what the heck's it? I forget the name of the lake, but it's a great big lake. Fort Chipewyan. What's the name of the lake up there?
2: I don't know.
0: I don't know.
1: I know what it is. Lake Athabasca.
0: Oh, of course, yeah.
1: Yeah, most of it's into Saskatchewan. But Lake Athabasca, that's what it's called. So if you look on your map, you'll see Fort Chipewyan on the Alberta side.
0: Yeah.
1: And then you look at the Lake Athabasca, the big part of it is in Saskatchewan. And that's quite a lake to see.
0: Yeah, I remember Dale telling me when he was a school teacher up in the upper region of Manitoba where he worked on a reservation as a school teacher. And in the wintertime, he took little Dale with him in the back. They went by Skidoo, and he placed her back of the they were carrying the goods, and the goods were in the back of the boat, and little Dale, his wife, was in the back of the boat, he used the Skidoo and drove over the ice field to get to the reservation.
1: You're gonna have to speak a little closer to the phone.
0: Dale
1: there,
0: was saying, I can hear you very well. Dale was saying that he was laughing because little Dale was bouncing up and down inside the tube. The boat was funny as all can be. But being on those ice fields, they can be rather dangerous at times too. I watch a lot of trucker shows, where they actually had
1: issues. I would have loved to live

0: start paddling your canoes, you know, and then you get to Mattawa River, and then you all these rapids you gotta portage around, and then you go across Lake Nipissing and then down the French River, you know, and you gotta maneuver through rapids, and oh man, when you got to Fort William, okay, mm-hmm. and you'd look out into the bay. You ever heard of the Sleeping Giant? You'd look out into the bay, and you'd see the Sleeping Giant. Mm-hmm. And that is just humongous. It is something to see. So anyway, I'm just saying I would have loved to live back then.
1: Keith, we're almost done this interview, and let's talk about you quickly here before we shut down.
0: Yeah, I barely can hear you, Derek.
1: Okay, I can hear you very well.
0: Oh, good.
1: And your voice sounds really really clear through the program. Would I like to hear? I guess that's your last few words before. And how can anybody find you regarding you having to share some of the Métis history as well? You do a lot of photography too. You travel to places.
0: Let's see. You could find me on my what do you call it?
1: Facebook?
0: My Facebook page is but my Facebook page is Keith Picard.
1: Captain Picard, folks. Like Picard.
0: It's Keith Keith Tayte Picard. So, and that's my Facebook website.
1: So have you been teased about Star Trek?
0: Oh yeah, all the time.
1: They call you Captain now?
0: Jean-Luc. Yeah. I was planning to go up to Fort Carlton this week, you know, and I would like to see it once again. I've canoed in there from Battleford with the scouts all the way to Fort Carlton, and we got picked up at the fort, you know, and it is a very good place to go. So anybody that wants to go up in the Northwest Territories here, come to Saskatoon and head north. You just take the highway heading towards Prince Albert, and then you come up to Duck Lake. If you go, you can go at Rostron, you can take that road, and you go to the Gabriel Dumont Bridge and cross that, and then you can go into Patosh from there, okay? Then if you go up to Duck Lake, you can head west and go to Fort Carlton, straight into Fort Carlton, which is quite a trip. And they got a big museum at Duck Lake with stuff.
1: I think what people should do, right, Keith, someone should elect you to be the leader of a buffalo hunt and call you Captain Picard. There you go.
0: Yeah, that would be nice.
1: Because you'd be the captain of the buffalo hunt.
0: I have to learn how to ride a horse.
1: you'd be actually the captain of the buffalo hunt, just like Gabriel Dumont.
0: Yeah, well, he was a good buffalo hunter.
1: He was.
0: There's lots of stories about him.
1: Absolutely.
0: The way they hunted buffalo, they had powder in their pocket, and they would take the powder, put it down, whack the musket onto their saddle, and then they would take a ball and spit on it and rack that down and stuck it down and ride up to a buffalo's ear with just controlling the horse with their knees and put that right behind the buffalo's ear and pull the trigger.
1: And it was only a ball, folks, not a bullet. It was
0: a musket ball.
1: A musket ball, that's all it was. So, and they had to be real close to have it done. There's no way the buffalo would have went down.
0: No, and
1: in those days.
0: And like Gabriel Dumont was he was well respected, and that's why they made him general. And Louis Riel, but it was Gabriel Dumont. And if Gabriel Dumont had his way, the military wouldn't have got out here.
1: No, absolutely. Well, thank you, Keith, so much for being on the program.

0: program, and look forward to hearing for our listeners and everyone out there. Thank you, Keith, for coming on. Appreciate yourself, your time.
1: Okay, thank you very much, and we'll catch you another time there, okay. Derek.
0: Take care.
1: Okay, bye-bye.
0: Bye-bye. So it's nice to have Keith on. It's been a while since I've had him on the show, and so it's kind of cool. Because you got someone who actually gets to travel across the lands and discover and share some of the information, some of the historical researching. And so if you guys want to find him, you can go on Facebook. It's Keith Picard. Keith Tate Picard. That's K-E-I-T-H T-A-Y-T-E Picard. P-A-C-A-R-D, like as in Captain Picard. Give him a scream if you want to talk about different kinds of Métis history. He knows his stuff. Okay. Make him as a friend on Facebook and have a chat with him. You'd be looking forward to seeing, you're going to enjoy yourself. And he also, like I said before, he's a photographer and he does wonderful black and white pictures. You make him look as if they're authentic old fashioned type design. So guys, take care of each other. Kwapitani na. We'll talk to you guys next week. In the meantime, keep warm, keep cool, keep warm, keep cool. I don't know. The weather changes every night. It's still summertime. Talk to you then. Please join us for the Canadian Walk for Veterans, True Patriot Love, on Saturday, September 26, 2026, in the Fraser Valley in Abbotsford, BC. Registration is now open, and you can go to the website, thecanadianwalkforveterans.com. Walking together makes an impact. Individually or shoulder to shoulder or as a team. Since 2018, the Canadian Walk for Veterans have invited Canadians walking shoulder to shoulder, recognition of our military, of our veteran community. This is annual event. It offers a meaningful opportunity for Canadians to show them support while learning about the challenges by those transitioning to life after service. 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And again, Fraser Valley, Abbotsford, BC. 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
1: And I'm Mark Curran.
0: And today we're talking about the joy of caring. Our guest is Miriam Sibiranu. She's got a doctorate in fine arts from the University of Barcelona. She's a painter, a coach, a writer, facilitator of appreciative inquiry, a meditation teacher, and author of a new book, which is what we're going to be focusing on today, The Joy of Caring. The book is helping us develop practices to live as creative and autonomous, emotionally mature people, not only in our relationships, but as a society. So I'm really looking forward to tapping into that, because I think with everything that's going on in the world, it sure needs help as a society so we can function as mature and autonomous beings. So welcome to the show, Miriam.
2: Thank you. It's an honor, a pleasure to share with all of you.
0: So what inspired you to write The Joy of Caring?
2: I have been accompanying people for many years now. And what I found is that we are very hard at ourselves sometimes. We are very judgmental towards ourselves, critical. And so I thought, even in the culture of caring for oneself, some people take it in a way that it's very heavy. It's not the joy of caring for the self, but it's something heavy that I have to. Mm. And so I felt we really need to include joy in all what has to do with caring. And there are many dimensions of caring. And even sometimes you see people going to the gym or running, but they're very, you know, serious faces. It's like, it's not the joy of doing it, but It's like, I have to, as if it's an obligation.
0: The burden of it, yeah.
2: Yes, yes.
0: And so in terms of relationships, if we can get really specific, it seems to me that people pleasing, trying to make people happy, feeling like you have to do something, or feeling guilty if you don't, all those kinds of things have the weight that you're talking about. So what is it, first of all, why do you think we are so, I want to use the word programmed, because it's almost like a program, to be so with obligation, with this idea of shoulds and shouldn'ts? How do you think that, why do you think so many people are programmed that way?
2: I think if we go like backwards into the depth of this question, I think first we are afraid of being rejected. And so we program ourselves to please others and to do what we think is the right thing to do, but thinking about others, about pleasing others, and not about what we really feel or we want to do. And so we are programmed in the sense of being influenced by our fears to be rejected, our fears to not be enough for the other. And this creates sort of a program of certain beliefs that are connected with our need of being in community, our need of being relational, because we are relational. As human beings, we are relational. And so when these beliefs is very strong, it becomes like a program that we have to please others. We have to be like the others want us to be. And even, for example, I have a friend, and she's in her 60s, and she published her first book recently. And she told me, I wish my mother was alive. She would be so happy that finally I made it. And I was shocked about this comment that still the influence of the vision of the mother who died many years ago, still that influence that finally I could please her. Finally, she would think I am someone because I have published a book. So that's just an example of how that vision of others, like in the case of this woman, the vision of someone who died long time ago, but it has an influence in it, mm-hmm. like programming. We see sometimes we are acting, thinking, okay, how would my father, my mother, my beloved, my teacher think it should be done in this way or that way?
0: Right. So your focus is it to help people understand an alternative to that kind of habitual thinking? Is that part of what drives you?
2: Yes, that's part of what drives me is that people can realize that there are other ways of caring for oneself and for each other that comes from a space of joy. Of course, there is the space of responsibility, compassion, but a deep sense of the joy of caring, not the burden of caring. Mm-hmm.
0: So let's get into how you do that, because I'm sure heads are nodding as people are listening. They're going, yeah, I do that. I try to make people happy, or sometimes I'm tired and someone asks me to help them move and I say yes, but I really don't want to. Like, everyone's aware of all the places where caring isn't joyful. I think they're aware of that and they do it anyway. How do you start? Let's just get really specific with shifting from a place of obligation or trying to please others I want you to define it. I would say an internal sense of power. That's where my joy comes from. It doesn't come as long as I'm outside of myself. I'm not in joy. I'm creating some kind of mask or something is trying to get something. Like when it's externally referenced, I feel I'm out of joy completely. But when I'm inside, even if I'm sad, I'm in joy because it's like the right location. So that's my language, but I want to hear it from you. What would be the first step for a person to begin to understand that concept that there's this other way?
2: Well, first I always start by real experience. Like, tell me of a time in which you were really joyful, a time in which you felt connected to yourself, to others, to the universe, to God, to the wholeness of life. And that connection somehow made you feel very joyful. So what was happening at that time? And this question is a question to help the person connect with an experience of joy that they already had. Yeah. And once they connect with that, I inquire, you mentioned the beginning that I also do appreciative inquiry. So I inquire so that the person shares what is that core, inner core, from which that joy comes. And that inner core, you were saying going inside, so that inner core, I call it the positive core or the healthy core or the vital core. So it's a center inside from which the fountain of joy, of love, of caring comes from.
0: And do you feel when you're connected with that center that the other parts of you don't exist, or are they still, can you still be aware, connected to that center and still aware that you might have parts that want to do these things that you habitually do? Or is it an absence of that from your perspective?
2: I think that there's both experiences, because if you are deep in that experience, then everything is one. You are in oneness. But you are not blind. It's not an hallucination. It's a conscious experience. And so you are aware that there are other parts in you. You may call them beliefs. You may call them like a mask. You may call them like a shadow parts, other voices. There are other voices. And so you are aware of those voices. But then that's where the next step comes, is to do an inquiry of which is the voice, internal voice, that brings you to your center, to your positive core, and which is or which are the voices that take you away from there. Mm. And so it may be a voice, very critical, a judging voice, a voice of extreme responsibility that doesn't allow you to enjoy what you are doing, because that voice is very stressful. And so then we see, okay, what's the dialogue of these inner voices, and how can we make the voice that connects you with the joy of being, the joy of caring, the joy of being in your center, to spread and to be stronger. And the other voices, is not a question of repressing them. They have a reason to be there. And probably one voice, a critical voice, the reason to be there is because that voice wants to protect you. And analyzing, giving space to these voices, we see, okay, what is the real meaning of protecting, and how can I shift that voice that it's creating tension?
0: Mm-hmm. It takes us to trust as well, which is such an interesting concept, because what are you trusting is the question that immediately comes up for you, for me, when I think of it. I mean, you can't trust that another person will never make a mistake or behave badly or hurt you, for instance. So what is trust to you? And is it located? How is it connected to this center? What are you trusting when you say trust?
2: I think that trust is a core value and a core experience that is in that center. And when we are born, we are born in the trust that life will be at our side. And so there is a trust that we all have, which is the trust that the sun will rise again tomorrow, and that the floor will hold us, the earth is not going to send us out. So there's some sort of trust that it's already innate in us. But then, because of being hurt, because of having expectations that are not fulfilled, because of being too harsh on ourselves, somehow this trust diminishes. And what we do when we connect with this core being that is a being of light, a being of joy, we strengthen our trust.
0: And what are you trusting when you're in that place, in your core? What is it you're actually trusting?
2: And that's a very good question. I would ask others also, what are they trusting when they are at that core? In my case, I trust that everything is fine and everything will be fine. I trust that I don't have to fight against something, but I have to strive for something. So it's like the tree doesn't have to fight against the birds that come and eat the fruit of the tree, but the tree has to strive towards the light, towards the water, towards the nutrients of the soil. So at that moment, you feel you trust life.
0: Yeah, I like that. I like it. Do you want to answer it, Mark, just for fun? We'll all answer the same question because you're right. It's going to be very personal, isn't it?
2: Yes, let's do it. Yes, yeah. Mark, you're very silent.
1: Yes, I am. I'm running things behind the scenes, kind of listening. Can you please repeat the question?
0: No.
1: Well, I want to make sure I have clarity before I answer.
0: You go ahead. You ask him. Do your inquiry, Miriam.
2: Yes, so when you are at your best, when you are joyful, when you are flourishing, and at that moment you trust. So what is it that you trust? How is that experience?
1: Well, it's just knowing I'm in that state of things flowing, and there's just becomes a natural trust, you know, a beingness, and it's more of a, if I think it, it's a trust of myself, knowing I've got whatever's coming up, going around, or coming my way. You know, just knowing I've got, I can handle this. No matter what, I can handle it. The storm's coming. I'm getting a rain jacket. I'm going inside. I'm hunkering down, you know, or I'm going to stand in the middle of it until it passes, you know. But just trusting that I will be okay out of everything.
0: Yeah.
1: It goes back to a belief is like, what can I learn from, you know, what's good about this situation? I come back to just a system I have in my head of just, it's okay. It's okay.
2: It's okay. It's okay.
0: Yeah.
2: Yes. That's such a great place to be, isn't it?
1: And I'll be honest with you, it's not always easy when the storm's happening, you know? And for me, that's the test. It's easy to do it when the sun's shining and everything's great. It's how do I maintain that space when the storm's going? And there's times I've ran from the storm.
0: Yeah, I think we're all on the same page. For me, it's even if I'm upset. So it's not always I'm in a state of joy, but I know I'm in myself. I always know I can trust that I can see through the eyes of love, because that's my essence. So if I'm not feeling that, I can trust that I can find it because that's who I am, as opposed to needing, like you were saying, Miriam, trying anything. I'm not trying. I'm landing deeper inside, and then I trust I can shift my perception of whatever it is that's happening to a very positive and loving place.
2: Yes, and you just mentioned something important. It's not that you are trying at that moment, but you are living it.
0: Yeah.
2: So it's like you are not trying to trust. You are trusting at that moment.
0: Yes.
2: That I will be able to overcome this storm.
0: Right. So we're all kind of on the same page. If we're all trusting it'll be okay. And there's a belief in a good universe or in something that is good at the core. So it doesn't have to be a wrestling match or one power over another. This doesn't have to happen inside. The struggle does not have to exist.
2: Yeah.
0: So for you, when you think about, I love your book. I love how you talk about care for self and care for others. And I wonder if you can touch on the correlation between those two things.
2: Yes. I don't know if Mark wanted to say something about what we were talking before we go into the next, because I saw you opening your mouth.
1: I did, and it's okay. Carry on.
2: Okay. So, yes, the joy of caring. I don't know. Oops. No, with this, I wanted to show the book. Okay. So, the joy of caring, the connection between caring for the self and caring for others. What happens is that some people, they give themselves so much to others that they forget to connect and reconnect to this positive core and to what nourishes that positive core. So it is true that when we give ourselves to others, actually the positive core flows. It's like we are in a state of flow. But if we cross certain limit or certain line that each one needs to know what is that line, then the giving to the other, giving myself to the other, becomes negating or like abolishing myself. I don't know if that's the right word in English.
0: Do you mean negating?
2: Yes, it's like I don't listen to my needs anymore because I am only trying or actually doing, satisfying the needs of others. And I find that this leads to exhaustion and leads to lack of balance in relationships. And so it is so important that by caring for others, I care for myself at the same time. It's not two different activities. Mm-hmm. And so it's like there is the need to do it from a space of being fully conscious so that from that space, I can actually give to others, but I realize it's like it's life giving through me to others. So it's like I become an instrument. I connect the positive core of the other to my positive core. And then the energy of life flows, creativity flows, and joy flows. And so thank you for this question, because yes, they're very much connected. And actually in Spanish, it's called el placer de cuidarnos, and cuidarnos has two meanings, caring for oneself and caring for us. Wow. So it includes others. So
0: when someone is suffering or in pain, what do you think truly helps? Are there some commonalities that we can talk about that are helpful when you see someone suffering? Because I know what isn't helpful from having experienced it myself. I don't want to hear advice. I don't want you to fix my problem. So what is it that we can do that is helpful when either someone else is in pain or we're in pain?
2: Well, first, it just be present and embrace the moment. It is fine. Don't fall into the need of wanting to save the other from their pain. They have to go through whatever they have to go. They are going through whatever they are going through. And just being present can be like being a sponge that sucks the pain of the other out, but you don't consume it if you are present from your core. If you are present from a space of listening in which you absorb all what the other says and you try to fix it or you try to save that person, then you become exhausted and you actually are not helping. And the other thing is not fall into the me too. Oh, me too. It also happened to me. Because let's say your mother died and my mother died too. So you are suffering because you are, you know, it just happened a few days ago. And I said, oh, I understand you. My mother died. But these are two unique experiences. It doesn't really help you that I tell you that it happened the same to me. But sometimes, because we don't know how to help, we go into the, oh, me too. It also happened to me. Oh, you broke your ankle. Oh, yes, I understand you. I broke my ankle too. Well, but we are two separate people. So actually, when I say me too, in that context of it also happened to me, I am not letting you explain or share fully your situation. I cut it off by saying, oh, yes, I understand you because it happened the same to me. Mm-hmm. And so I think that this is one of the important aspects to take care of, not falling into me too, not falling into wanting to save the other, and to be present from a space of non-judging. Oh, you're suffering because you did this. You know, it's your karma. We don't know the story fully of that person, even if that person is very close to us. So non-judging allows the person to open up and to feel it's okay. It's okay to suffer also, you know. And one thing we know is that it will pass.
0: And I love how in your book you talk about asking yourself, what have others done for me when I needed to be cared for? If you've had that positive experience, to reflect upon it so you understand what works and what doesn't work, what is helpful and what isn't helpful. I thought that was a great question to ask yourself.
2: Yes, because as you said, that for you, it didn't help you when someone gave advice. So then I should think, well, you know, we are not the same. Maybe someone wants advice. So I can ask them, would you like me to tell you what I think? What is my perspective of this? And maybe the person just needs a silent, loving presence.
0: Right.
2: So, yes.
0: Yeah, it's good. You talked about, you didn't use the word acceptance. What word did you use? Being non-judgmental, which would mean that you're receiving this information. But I want to touch on acceptance and what that word means, because we're living in such a time, it's so volatile. People are so reactive. And much of what people say sometimes could be very difficult to accept, especially if it crosses your boundaries or goes against your moral compass. Or, you know, there are a lot of things that even in trying to hold space for someone, that exchange, it feels to me as a society, it's fraught with reactivity in a more intense way than ever before. So if you could talk about acceptance and how to navigate a situation where you want to be a caring person, but what that person is sharing crosses your boundaries or hits your moral compass in some way that you feel it very difficult to accept what they're saying. Do you have thoughts on that?
2: I think it's a very good question. Actually, I spent several pages in a chapter, you know, that calling accepting. And one is that what is. So this doesn't mean that we don't strive to make situations and life better, but it means that what is, you know, if it's raining, it's raining. So when someone is sharing negative words or sharing something that is painful, first of all, I have to learn to protect myself in terms of, if I am in my positive core, which is light, there's no knife that can cut the light. If I want to cut the light with a knife, it's not possible. And so when I'm in my stage of light, I don't feel those words are painful or are so painful. And I can sort of be a mirror for the other person to listen to themselves instead of reacting. If I react, the other doesn't listen to themselves. So I remember once someone very loving to me, I mean, a very close person to me, was very upset with me and started yelling at me. And I smiled, not laugh, but just, you know, like a Mona Lisa smile, like a soft smile. and peaceful. And the person, after a couple or 3 minutes of yelling, or I don't know how many minutes, she said, well, there's no use that I yell because you don't seem to react. And she calmed down. So sometimes the reaction of another is not directly connected to us. It's connected to their story. And if I'm in my positive core and I am centered, I'm connected with that inner space, I will be more resilient. I will have compassion. You know, I will think, well, that person is a slave of their own habits. And so I will have more compassion than anger towards them. But that requires quietness and to live a bit more slowly. Instead of if we are rushing everywhere, then we react and we are overreactive. So one of the things that
0: Can I ask a question about what you've just said,
2: yes,
0: Bill?
2: Yes.
0: So I hear that one option is to ensure that you are not in a reaction, to stay centered in yourself, to find some neutrality so you can have compassion for that person. But I think there's a lot of, I want to weave it into activism, which requires you to speak. It is not about not speaking. We have not spoken for a long time about things that were not right. And so when one has to speak, I think that was my original question, and because I cannot accept what is being said and allow it. That's how it feels internally, to just be spoken and have no response. So you do need, I guess I want to touch on that. I think our days of just doing ourselves and making sure we're okay with what's happening, are, it's not going to change the world. It's not going to help in terms of making positive change. So that's the scenario I wanted you to comment on. Somebody's
2: okay.
0: Speaking and it goes against your moral compass to stay silent. And I love what you're saying. Obviously it can't come from reactivity, which we're also seeing a lot of people coming back with a big reaction. Now you have a fight. That's not it. We know that's not it. If you're even remotely awake, you know, I can feel that is not helpful. But I want to shift to what a person can do when they have this awareness, and yet there's a response that needs to happen.
2: Yes. First, we need to understand that accepting does not mean to be in agreement. So if you say, or someone says something that I find it's not fair, it's not just, it doesn't do justice, but I have to accept that he or she is saying that. So, because if I don't accept it, my response will be a reaction against him or her. And what I want to share is a response against what he or she is saying, not against him or her.
0: Right.
2: And that is very subtle.
0: How do you do that? Yeah.
2: That is very subtle because, you know, we start yelling at each other or raising the tone of voice because we don't agree. And then we start hurting each other because there is the feeling that we don't accept each other as we are. And so I think this is an important question. First, clarify, is not that I am against you as a person, but I am against the beliefs you are sharing, or I am against your principles that I don't feel they are my principles, for example. No, they are not ethical, for example. But first of all, can I understand where you are coming from? Like, where is the person that is talking against something coming from? We did this experiment, this practice, with two groups that were thinking the opposite. A group was in favor of abortion and the other group was against abortion. So the questions prepared for the dialogue was, okay, what gives you life about your experience of birth, of, you know, when someone is born? And what gives you life about this topic? And so we saw points in common that the person who was against abortion is because maybe when her daughter had an abortion, she died. And so she felt it was very bad because, but this is her personal experience, because normally we have beliefs connected to personal experiences. And the other who is in favor of abortion, so maybe had the same experience that that because her daughter didn't have the abortion, then she died when she bare the baby, and then the baby is okay, but the mother of the baby died. So both want life, but and want freedom. They want the life of the woman, and so. This is just an example without going into the depth of how the dialogue was organized so that we see what connects us. Because when someone is sharing something that I am against that thing, if concerns me, it's because there's a relationship also with that person. And so it concerns me because that person is doing or saying something that that is not good. If it didn't concern me, I wouldn't care about the relationship. You know, if someone in some little village that you don't know is saying something that you don't agree, well, okay, that's his thinking. But when is it that it is important for you when someone shares something that you don't agree and that you need to speak up and say it? When it...
0: For me, it's around the justice of a situation. So to me, it would be just as important that person in the village if they're saying something that is unjust. So for instance, let's do white privilege. You know, a conversation around white privilege is like a, to me, there is no conversation almost because it to me is a fact. And so that makes me, I want to lead to openness as well. And I think that's why I'm asking the question, because there's so many issues out there in the world, so many things out there in the world that to me are just really clear. Like when we talk about white privilege and you want to present an argument that that's not true for you personally, I have no idea where to go with that other than disengaging, because it's so obvious. It's not an opinion to me. It's a statement. It's a fact. I mean, just if you have you look at history, you look at the reality of a situation. I don't know how you can argue. It's not a debate. It's not a debate. It just is like a fact. And so that's where I'm asking you to go. Is there something, and I get that my position is not that's not the friendliest position that would support another person to shift and wake up, which is always my intention. My intention's loving. So in a way I'm painting, there's my little painted corner, but I'm asking you if you've got any sort of helpful hints when I can't accept that that's not true. Because it's so obvious that it's true that you know, if your skin's white, you've had privilege. It's as simple as that. It's clear. So do you want to tackle it? Do you want to dive in there? I didn't mean to get specific, but you asked me. And so for me, it's issues of justice. And
2: okay. Yeah. Yes, justice or solidarity or
0: fairness.
2: For me, for example, it's... it's aspects that have to do with protecting animals, protecting the earth, about inequalities. So there are many, many of those subjects. And I think it one is to speak up and share about why you don't agree or give an argument about that. But the other is it the right moment and with the right people? So sometimes you react and, you know, the reaction stays there and it doesn't go anywhere except of making you more upset. And the other person who's listening may not understand where you're coming from. And so when is it useful, in which aspects, in which places, the time, the right time, the right relationship, in the right place, and not just a burst of, oh, this or that, or that, you know, but with wisdom, in that sense, with wisdom. And yes, I agree with you, if someone in a little village says something that is really damaging nature, we have to speak up and maybe call the mayor. But if I tell that person and he or she doesn't listen, so maybe I should do something to the mayor of the city or the village and say, look, we should do things differently, or why don't we start a campaign for this or for that? So in that sense, I consider myself an activist, and I have been in many different activist roles. And whenever I cannot be there, I support economically. For example, at this moment, I'm supporting the project of Open Arms. It's the only boat at the moment that is still going in the Mediterranean. And every day, like a couple of days ago, they got 195 migrants that were coming from Africa, and they are sort of lost in the middle of the sea in the Mediterranean. Wow. So maybe I cannot go into the boat and do it, but I can support and I can spread that voice in social media and share it like I'm sharing here and now. So I think that acceptance doesn't mean that you agree, but I accept that the situation is such that there is such greediness and such fear that the boats, the big boats that cross the Mediterranean Sea, they don't stop to save these people, because otherwise they will get problems in the next port when they stop. So I have to accept that this is the situation, but it doesn't mean that I agree.
0: Right. And so really, we've only got about 10 minutes left. So if we were to look at how we all can participate in the best way to continue to create a culture of caring. So we've got caring for self, caring for other, and then caring for the world at large. And as you say, every creature that's in it. What is it individually that you would invite listeners to do to kind of to facilitate that so we can become a culture of compassion?
2: Well, first we have two very sacred spaces within, which is the mind and the heart. So care for every thought that you think, care for every feeling that you have, because this mind, which is an incredible instrument that we have, creates so many wasteful thoughts and negative thoughts or unnecessary thoughts. And this is tiring and it doesn't give clarity. And also take care of your feelings so that you feel

0: caring will be more whole, because it will be coming from that positivity inside, which is full of life. So I would start by taking care of the center of the center, how you feel, how you think, and train your mind to have less thoughts, but more powerful, positive, impactful, full of good intentions.
1: Do you feel your book can help people do that, learn how to do that?
0: I think so. I think so. I think that I wrote it from that space of the joy of caring. And so, yes, I wanted to show the cover of the book because it's a painting, and that it's like full of flowers that open up. And so caring is like being that flower that opens up and gives fragrance to others and shares your color. And one of the things that I share in the book is about the importance of compassion. And compassion, it's a way of loving, which is more than just loving. It's understanding the other, is being with the other. It has the root compassion. It's like community, communication. That root of com in the word comes from Latin, and it means including the other.
2: I have a question. I know we're running low on time. Now, what happens in a situation where you think you're caring, you think you're compassionate, you think and feel you understand that other person, and you're there and you're present with them, yet they still don't feel that from you? What do you do there? Because I know I've, you know, maybe experienced that maybe once in my life.
0: Yes.
2: If not more, obviously. But I know that it's happened, and I know that it's happened with other people where you're there, you're present, you're caring, but it's just, it's not what the other person needs in what you're giving them, if that makes sense.
0: Yes, I think these are two things, two aspects. One is you are thirsty and I'm giving you the best food I have, but this is not what you are needing. So here is what is my ability to listen and to really feel an inquiry in what you need. And second is that some people feel they don't deserve being loved, and they close themselves in a space in which no matter how much you give, they don't feel they deserve it, and they reject it. And maybe they don't say they reject it, but you are aware that they are not receiving what you are giving them. And so that's when the person maybe has had a lot of pain or has had a very difficult childhood, and somehow they feel that they don't deserve to be loved, to be cared for, or that if I accept that you care for me, it means I am weak. And so when we started the program with a question about being programmed, and that the person may feel, okay, you know, better I don't use or accept anything from others, because otherwise I will be seen as weak, or maybe I will have to give you something in return. I mean, the mind is so complicated.
1: Yes. I think it's so much simpler for me anyway. I just rest in asking, what can I do to help? And if the person says, I don't know, well, then the beauty is that they'll have to percolate on that. It's not on me to figure out what will make you better, right? Mm-hmm. It's an ask. I'm here, I'm present, I'm listening, and what can I specifically do to help?
0: Yes. Yeah, sometimes the person that needs help needs also to learn to ask for it. Mm-hmm. And so how do we ask for help, and how do we offer help? Both, this is something I also write in the book,

0: Sometimes we ask so wide, or we offer so widely that the other person doesn't get
1: Yeah.
0: what we mean.
1: So tell us, tell the listeners where they can find your book, where they can purchase it.
0: Yes, the book is in the website of O Books, and it's O Guion, I don't know, books, O Books, and .com, or a John Hunt Publishing Company. It's connected with O Books. That's the website of the publisher, so it's always better if the book is bought there. But of course, you can buy it in Amazon.
1: You can, but otherwise they would go online to O, like the letter O, books. And Mark's going to hopefully put this, the links, perhaps you can put the links on the interview. So we'll make it easy for everyone. How's that? So just to wrap up, from your heart to the world, Miriam, you've got a minute to share your heart. What's your wish for the world?
0: So my wish for the world is that we respect each other, we listen to each other, and that we are able to connect with the generosity of being. And through generous heart, we can make life easier, but also we can improve and make the world more just, in which there is more solidarity and there's not such a difference of poor and rich, but that we there is abundance for everyone.
1: Lovely. Well, really appreciate you joining us today.
0: And I really enjoyed sharing, and it went very fast,
1: It
0: huh? There's
1: did,
0: a lot.
1: didn't
0: So
1: it?
0: it went really, really fast, yes.
1: Well, thank you. And we've been speaking with Miriam Subirana, and all the links will be available both on this page, but then also listen to the show on Conscious Living, Co-op Radio 100.5 FM, Wednesdays, 6 to 7 p.m. I'm Tasha Sims.
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3: Enough, Tanu Yap. Kwiget Yuans, Kwien Sna. Hi, everybody. My name is Kwiget Yuans. I'm a member of the Squamish Nation and the Yagalanis clan of the Haida Nation. 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
4: Welcome to Discussion. I'm your host, Joseph Dario. Joining me today is discussion team member Don Hemingway. For this week's program, we begin by sharing and reflecting on an August 9th open letter from the Union of BC Indian Chiefs entitled "Wildfires and Floods Are Devastating Communities. Canada and Alberta Must Stop Expanding the Fossil Fuel Industry and Respect First Nations Rights." Next, we'll shift to a related topic with information from an article by Ben Parfit about what's happening with BC forests, and in particular, the plans of the BC government to divide forest lands into three zones: commercial forestry, multiple use, and conservation. Then, in keeping with our commitment to share material of historical significance, we'll provide information about the work of Fidel Castro, historic leader of the Cuban Revolution, on the centenary of his birth, and the contributions of Hardy Baines, a man of revolutionary action and leader of the Communist Party of Canada Marxist-Leninist, on the 87th anniversary of his birth. Finally, as on every episode of Discussion, I'll provide additional information about continued resistance, actions, and initiatives happening locally, nationally, and globally, standing with Palestine, Iran, Lebanon, and resistance movements worldwide. Now I'll turn it over to Don to get us going.
5: Thanks very much, Joseph. So, as you said, just wanted to start off by sharing this open letter that was sent by the Union of BC Indian Chiefs on August 9th, so, you know, just really recently. And it's an open letter to the Prime Minister and to the Premier of Alberta, Smith, and CC'd to BC Premier Eby. And the title of this open letter is "Wildfires and Floods Are Devastating Communities. Canada and Alberta Must Stop Expanding the Fossil Fuel Industry and Respect First Nations Rights." So the open letter, it was sent on, as I said, August 9th, which was the International Day of the World's Indigenous Peoples. And at that time, This open letter called on governments of both Canada and Alberta to immediately stop any effort to advance the proposed West Coast oil pipeline. They point out that the proposal threatens both the inherent rights of First Nations and it accelerates the expansion of the fossil fuel industry at a time, and we can underline this, at a time when communities across the country are already experiencing devastating climate disasters. And, of course, we're in the middle of the forest fires, but other types of climate issues, which are a big concern. The statement of the open letter points out that Canada cannot claim to respect Indigenous rights while ignoring free, prior, and informed consent, nor can it claim climate leadership while approving infrastructure designed to expand oil production. This day, again, talking about the International Day of the World's Indigenous Peoples, this day recognizes the rights, cultures, knowledge, and enduring contributions of Indigenous peoples around the world. But it must also be a day of accountability. Governments cannot celebrate Indigenous peoples while making decisions about our lands and waters without us. So it points out that the Union of BC Indian Chiefs Council is reaffirming opposition to a new oil pipeline and tanker projects transporting oil to and through Canada's Pacific coast of British Columbia. Through Resolution 2026-34, entitled Opposition to Oil Pipeline Proposals to the Pacific Coast, the Union of BC Indian Chiefs Council expressed alarm about the climate impacts of new oil pipelines and rejects efforts to characterize pipeline expansion as being in the national interest, where First Nations title, rights, jurisdiction, and environmental protection would be undermined. They point out that more pipeline and tanker traffic would expose First Nations lands, the waters, the marine ecosystems, another critical issue, cultures, economies, and ways of life to unacceptable risks from oil spills, from environmental degradation, and accelerating climate change. So they point out also that Canada and Alberta's accelerated effort to have the West Coast oil pipeline designated as a project of national interest does not displace their legal obligations to First Nations. So they indicate that such a definition or designation may create an expedited federal approval process, which is the intention, at least one of the intentions, clearly. But they point out it does not override First Nations' inherent human and constitutionally protected title and rights, laws, jurisdiction, and responsibilities over their lands, their waters, territories, and resources. Also underlined is the fact that the United Nations Declaration on the Rights of Indigenous Peoples affirms that states have to consult and cooperate in good faith with Indigenous peoples through their own representatives and representative institutions in order to obtain free, prior, and informed consent before approving projects that affect their lands, their territories, and their resources. So Canada and Alberta claim that their engagement is early and meaningful, but the fact is that they have already developed the project concept and the corridor. They've submitted the proposal, named prospective development partners, established, if you remember, the October 1st target, and have begun publicly promoting the project's economic case. And the open letter rightly points out that consultation cannot be truly meaningful if First Nations are invited only to discuss how a project that's been predetermined will proceed. So they also point out that nor can equity ownership, loan guarantees, revenue sharing, employment, or other proposed benefits be treated as substitutes for consent. And this is another, I think, issue that needs to be highlighted and underlined. You can't give ownership, loan guarantees, revenue sharing, employment, whatever the benefits are, and then treat that as a substitute for actually getting consent from First Nations. The letter further points out every First Nation has the right to determine its own future under its own laws and governance. At the same time, the destructive and disastrous consequences of expanding fossil fuel production extend far beyond any single territory. They point out that greenhouse gas emissions don't recognize territorial boundaries. They contribute to the climate crisis that affects every First Nation, but every community and future generations. From catastrophic wildfires, which of course we're facing, to destructive floods, which we've also had and faced, and rising seas, they point out that the impact of climate change, the impacts of climate change are already being felt across Canada. Every new fossil fuel project deepens that crisis. And then here's the final two paragraphs. The Union of BC Indian Chiefs calls on Canada and Alberta to halt any decision to list the West Coast oil pipeline as a project of national interest unless and until they have consulted and cooperated in good faith with the First Nations concerned in order to obtain their free, prior, and informed consent. Canada and Alberta must respect the decisions of the First Nations that withhold consent and ensure that any assessment fully addresses cumulative effects, oil spill and marine shipping risks, impacts to lands, water, salmon, and other species, and the destructive and disastrous climate consequences of the oil production growth required to support the pipeline. They must establish a transparent and adequately resourced process in which every affected First Nation participates through its own representative institutions and has the time and capacity to apply its laws and make its own decisions. And then finally, they point out, we have copied Premier Eby because British Columbia also has legal obligations to uphold First Nations title and rights and implement the United Nations Declaration through the Declaration on the Rights of Indigenous Peoples Act, which, of course, is the act in British Columbia. On this International Day of World Indigenous Peoples, Canada, Alberta, and British Columbia must choose whether they will stand with Indigenous peoples and future generations or continue expanding the fossil fuel industry that is driving the climate emergency. Canadians are witnessing increasingly destructive wildfires, catastrophic flooding, extreme heat, and other climate disasters with growing frequency. Governments cannot respond to these disasters while simultaneously proving infrastructure designed to increase fossil fuel extraction and greenhouse gas emissions. Respect for First Nations, free, prior, and informed consent, and meaningful climate action are not competing priorities. They are inseparable obligations. And this open letter is signed by Grand Chief Stuart Phillip, who's the president of the Union of BC Indian Chiefs, by Chief Counselor Linda Innes, who is the vice president, and by Chief Marilyn Slett, who is the secretary treasurer. And again, this was released on August 9th, which was International Day of World's Indigenous Peoples. So we thought that would be of interest in case you hadn't been aware of that open letter. The next topic is related in the sense that it is looking at what is happening in terms of the forestry situation in British Columbia. And there's an article that was in the August 17th Taiyi newspaper that was, or publication, that was authored by Ben Parfit. And fairly familiar with Ben's work up here in northern British Columbia, where I am, and certainly he contributed to much of the work that we've done with Stand Up for the North and other organizations to shine a light on and organize for change in regard to what's happening to the forests. So anyway, as I said, Ben is now a reporter with the Tyee, and he has done an article that is entitled BC is quietly planning to split forest lands into three use zones. And he also indicates that this policy shift was revealed in a government email that was obtained by the Tyee. And also he points out, a link back to the previous discussion, that it also apparently took the First Nations by surprise to learn about this. And we'll get to some comments by the First Nations further on in our discussion about this question. So Ben Parfit provides some of the information about this plan for zones in the forestry, but he points out that there are details are lacking about, you know, which BC forests will be zoned for these categories. So the three categories they're talking about are commercial forestry, multiple use, or conservation and protection. So basically, they say that they're carving the province into these three zones to provide, quote, greater clarity to the timber industry. And as I mentioned, and as Ben Parfit points out, the discussions have so far left out First Nations. So this is a quote from the email that the Tyee was able to get. It was one sent in early July to public servants in the Ministry of Forests and the Ministry of Water, Land, and Resource Stewardship. And a copy of it was provided to the Tyee. And again, I should say that the source who provided it requested anonymity. So now I'm going to read a quote from that that email. It said, the concept will consider three zones, commercial forestry, multiple use, and conservation and protection. Adding that the zones will, quote, provide greater clarity to achieve both investment stability and community economic benefits and biodiversity and ecosystem stewardship goals for the land base, end quote. But as is pointed out in the article, there's no detail about how much forest might be placed in each of these zones. So, you know, it's pretty difficult to, you know, not know what the plan is and to be able to have any kind of response in terms of, you know, the impact, for example, on at-risk species, the impact on rural, northern, and indigenous communities, what does it mean in terms of logging, etc. So, and it also makes no mention of whether any of the people that would be affected, any of the groups that would be affected in this, you know, sort of reshaping of how they're going to designate things, have been given any advance notice about the plan to undertake this this division into these three of the forests into these three zones. Then the I guess the other thing to say is that the contents of this, you know, this email that the Tyee got and when they contacted various people who have been active on some of these questions in terms of preservation of the forests, ensuring that communities are protected, that the resources, the benefits of resources come to communities, all these questions that the article has approached a number of people. And I just want to identify some comments from some of them that are included. The first is Grand Chief Stuart Phillips from the Union of BC Indian Chiefs, who we were just quoting in the opening segment. And he indicated, and I'm quoting from the Taino, he said, "I find it highly offensive that the provincial government would consider such a momentous shift without even giving the First Nations, the title holders in this province, a heads up to say we're well into planning this." He continues, this is Chief Stuart Phillip, "It's a complete breach of DRIPA, the Declaration of the Rights of Indigenous Peoples Act, and the responsibilities that BC has under DRIPA to closely consult with First Nations," end quote. Then in terms of the Council of Forest Industries, author Ben Parfit points out that they have welcomed the initiative, linking it to Ministry of Forests' objective to increase logging rates in the province's forests up to 45 million cubic meters per year. And this is a target that apparently David Eby set out in his mandate letter to the Minister of Forests. So the Senior Vice President and Chief Forester of the Council of Forest Industries was quoted also in this article saying, and this is Michael Armstrong, saying, quote, "We support the government's commitment to achieving a minimum annual harvest of 45 million cubic meters and are prepared to work with the government, First Nations, and other partners and stakeholders to explore practical policy approaches that help deliver that target." The other highlights that I want to share with you basically are responses from others in this article to this proposal. But I just want to point out that you may want to go and look at the article. It has more history about this, how zoning approaches were floated as an idea before historically. And so I think you may want to have a look at that. In terms of the current proposal, the email just indicates that there's a test phase that will be unveiled in the fall. So that's another thing to note, that it's coming very soon in terms of whatever this test phase looks like. But I encourage you to look at the full article. I just want to provide concerns that have been expressed by a number of other folks that who are involved in forestry questions and have been over many years. One of them is from up here in northern BC. He's the former provincial cabinet minister who was an MLA for Prince George Mackenzie, and also a trapper, and has spoken out around forestry questions a lot, especially since he was no longer an MLA. And he expressed what is presented here as alarm at the initiative's timing, that he said it comes on the heels of decades of heightened and unsustainable logging that has caused wildlife populations to tumble. And I'm going to quote directly from Mike Morris in this article. He says there's 30 years of science that says that clear cutting causes increased frequency, magnitude, and duration of floods and droughts, which leads to increased wildfires and landslides and all that other kind of stuff. If they don't have science at the forefront of this zoning effort, they will fail miserably. And that's a quote from Mike Morris. Then there's also some information provided by Taryn Scalbania, who is says she's the founder of the Peachland Watershed Protection Alliance, saying that she basically agrees with Mike Morris that the new zoning exercise must recognize the importance of watersheds. And she talks a bit more about some of these questions as well, and indicates that she favors a rezoned land base in the province that begins with conserving the remaining unlogged natural forests and protecting community watersheds. And she also advocates for a second restoration zone where lands that are damaged by industrial activities are treated with the plan to bring back wildlife, to safeguard the water supplies, etc. So anyway, and then you also have Anthony Britneff, who you may remember worked for the Ministry of Forest for a long time and has been an activist on these questions, also is concerned about how this is proceeding. He said that any rezoning of provincial lands should occur only after a public inquiry and widespread consultation. I wanted to underline that. And then finally, Michelle Connolly, who is one of the founders of Conservation North, again, situated up this way. And she also was interviewed and indicated her concern. She said the only way zoning forests can avert calamity is by protecting all primary forest, and that the ministry, she said the only zonation system that works for biodiversity and ecosystem health is one that protects so far unlogged primary and natural forests from chainsaws. So a lot of concern, but we wanted to draw this to your attention to watch for the fact that this new plan is apparently going to have some trial happening, or some information and a trial in the fall. So just drawing that to your attention. And in that context, also wanted to point out one more thing which is relevant to the forest, and that is, if you're not familiar with Stop the Spray BC, it's a community organization that speaks out against the glyphosate spraying of forests. And basically, this is glyphosate is a spray that's been used in forestry operations across North America, including in Canada. And the purpose, they point out, of this herbicide and glyphosate applications, which get sprayed on the forests from helicopters, is primarily to wipe out deciduous broadleaf tree species, which are of lesser commercial value than the softwoods like lodgepole pine and Douglas fir. So in Canada, the primary broadleaf sort of what they call a weed that they're trying to get rid of is trembling aspen, which is a tree of critical importance to the ecosystem, and other what they call weeds, including alder, birch, live oak, maple, willow, and other leafy plants and shrubs. So the spokesperson for Spray BC, Stop the Spray BC, has issued a media release just on August 17th, so just literally a couple of days ago, calling on the Ministry of the Environment to release the notice of intent to treat maps that show the locations where they're going to spray this herbicide. They point out that research shows that the glyphosate herbicides don't disappear after a week or two, as was previously claimed. But James Steidel, the spokesperson, says research has found that glyphosate in the forest plants in these sprayed areas last as long as 12 years after the spraying. So he points out that these cut blocks where they're spraying are places where people pick berries and they hunt and camp and hike, and yet the public is given no prior notice as to when these publicly owned pieces of land will be sprayed, etc. So anyway, he's issued a statement calling on them to ensure that these maps are provided to the public. He points out that under the pesticide management regulatory regulations, companies are required to submit maps to the Ministry of Forests in the weeks prior to any spraying, but the Ministry of the Environment has no requirement to release these maps to the public. So you may want to have your voice heard on that, both on the question of the use of this glyphosate, which is some of us know as Roundup in the commercial name, and learn a bit more about it. You can look at Stop the Spray BC and maybe also have your voice heard about having these maps available to people since they exist. What is the reason for not doing that? Okay. So the other thing that I wanted to just mention around the forests and the environment is that right now there is a Fraser River Challenge that is taking place where some folks who are, including Michelle Connolly from Conservation North, who are concerned about the environment, about the forests, about the watersheds, are currently doing a swim from the, the headwaters of the Fraser River, where they left on August 7th, and they're going to swim all the way down to the coast. It's part of a Fraser River Challenge. So depending on where you are, you may want to, first of all, go on the web and follow their swim and some of the things that they're trying to bring attention to. Michelle Connolly says that something like this, and I'm quoting, is meant to bring attention to how precious the watershed is, to encourage people to care for it, and to formalize protection of some of these places. And wanted people to be aware that that's taking place, and you may want to check it out yourself and see where they are and some of the discussion they're having as they stop along the way. Okay, so the next part of the show, as we've promised and as Joseph mentioned at the beginning, is our commitment to providing some anniversary and historical information for people to become more familiar with some of the historical events.
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5: Thanks very much. I should have remembered that. Okay. So there's two things that I want to draw your attention to. First, the 87th anniversary of the birth of Hardy O'Baines, who you may know is the founder and was the leader of the Communist Party of Canada, Marxist-Leninist. You may know it better under its name in terms of the electoral process, which is the Marxist-Leninist Party. And then, which this anniversary was on August 15th, and then also the centenary of the birth of Fidel Castro, which was on August 13th, 1925, when he was born. So I just want to start by talking a little bit about Hardy O'Baines, for those of you who may not be familiar. And as it turns out, Charles Boyland, who was the host of this show for a long period of time and may still be familiar to some of our listeners who passed away some years ago, he was also a youth at the University of British Columbia at the time when Hardy O'Baines was working on a science degree there. And he published some reflections before he passed away about that time and his experience, and mentions Hardy O'Baines and his role. So I just want to share this. This is a direct quote from Charles Boyland. "Imagine the situation. The world, including the entire range of ideological and theoretical schools of thought, was frozen in Cold War dogma. I should have said before I start that, actually, that Hardy O'Baines came to Canada as a youth from India in 1959, and now we're into the 60s period that Charles is talking about. Okay. Imagine the situation. The world, including the entire range of ideological and theoretical schools of thought, was frozen in Cold War dogma. Disinformation and misinformation were the norm, whether it came from schools of Euro-American imperialism or the schools of Euro-Soviet communism, a condominium of reaction undermining the historic achievements of communism, revolution, and national liberation was in place. All avenues to independent analysis and thinking were barred in practice, if not in scripture. Yet the feeling the world is not going to remain the same was pressing on the hearts and minds of the youth. And I was one of those. The necessity for change was impelling. What was missing and most needed? What key was necessary to unlock that dialogue, that dialectic of change? In 1963, Hardy O'Baines was a 23-year-old graduate student at UBC who 4 years earlier immigrated to Canada from Punjab, India, to study microbiology. In Punjab, Hardiel had earned a well-respected reputation as a deep-thinking revolutionary communist and scientist whose political activism and scientific investigation were said to have begun the moment he could breathe on his own. But what to make of this world in the imperialist heartland and internationally, in which the conditions were so complicated that even the idea of a proletariat front for revolution had been declared a dead letter even by many communist parties. And I'm continuing quoting Charles Boyland. The Cold War was suffocating everyone to the point where the right to conscience was banned. Hardy O'Baines refused to accept the block on thinking and called on students and faculty to defend themselves and express their right to conscience through actions with analysis. One of his first public acts was to stand up courageously to the better dead than red psychological terrorism of McCarthyite anti-communism. At a mass democracy meeting, standing atop the popular soapbox in the public square in front of the UBC library, Hardiel faced down the hysterical finger-jabbing scream from the fringe. "That man is a communist," replying instantly. Hardiel said, "Yes, and proud of it." Reflecting upon the incident later, Hardiel said this response was a historic turning point in the sense that it publicly smashed the cringing cowardice and spinelessness of communists of the time. The refusal to defend one's right to conscience became a feature of the past. Communists were called upon to be open and proud of their views and the accomplishments of the workers and communist movement. This was the beginning of the new. Nothing can stop this movement now, Hardiel concluded from this experience. But the new was small, like a single cell of an organism beginning its journey in life. So that's some words from Charles Boyland. To continue on with some of the material provided in this anniversary section of the MLPC website, Hardiel had the ability, and I had a chance to learn about this as a young student as well, to listen to and heed the call of history to organize, to bring about changes required to open society's path to progress, always keeping in sight how to remove the main obstacle to moving forward. He based his actions on what the situation revealed in particular conditions and circumstances, ensuring an organization was put in place to gather together all those whose interest it was to bring about the required change to the conditions. And this is something that really stuck with me when I started to listen to some of the things that he was saying. Didn't quite, understand it all right away, but the really talking about the need to look at particular conditions and circumstances, and through that, to figure out how to bring about the changes that were necessary. I think the other thing that is pointed out here that also really impacted me was that Cardial really underlined the call, and he heeded the call of Engels. Marxism is not a dogma, but a guide to action. And he also was really, profound and followed the maxim of no investigation, no right to speak, which really emphasized the need to go to the heart of any matter at any time. So to really figure out what needed to be done and to figure out how to move things forward. So he really set, Cardial really set an example of what it means to pose the disinformation of the state, its disinforming role, which really seeks to deprive us as people of our own ability and outlook, you know, that we can figure out our own vantage point and act in a way that favors us and helps us move the society forward. All these things at the heart of it was so important in terms of the things that Cardial Grange brought forward. And one of the things that I remember the most, and I'm sure others will as well, is the necessity for change analysis. And it really looked at the conditions about the culture and the conditions that were imposed on youth at that time as a result of, you know, the Anglo-American imperialist influence during the 60s and the huge anti-communist, crusade that was going on. And based on that necessity for change analysis, Cardial concluded that understanding requires an act of conscious participation of the individual, an act of finding out. And so one of the things, there's so much more that I would like to talk about here, but let me just underline that he famously wrote, and many listeners may have heard of, the Necessity for Change pamphlet. Thousands of copies were sold to youth and students and others in the 60s. And really, the call through that pamphlet, the necessity for change, truly placed revolutionary action at the center of everything. And only that underlined that only when an individual is in the middle of the battle, with the aim of humanizing the social and natural environment in the very specific circumstances that one finds oneself in, that's when the line of march, you know, kind of emerges from the situation in terms of what needs to take place. So I wanted to point out, if you haven't read the Necessity for Change, pamphlet, you may want to go to the Marxist-Leninist Party website and order it through the National Publications Center. It's a small but powerful pamphlet and there for you to read. Before I end, though, I just want to point out a few of the things, some of the highlights of what Cardial Baines was able to provide leadership to, and that uniting the Marxist-Leninist into one organization in the late 1960s, the founding of the party, CPCML, in 1970, and really taking some very important stands in defense of the rights of everybody when the state launched some racist attacks against Afro-Canadian students, as well as Indigenous peoples and peoples from South Asian and West Indian origins in the late 60s and in the early 70s. Those of us who are of that age may remember that. And also establishing on a really profound anti-imperialist basis the solidarity movement in this country to support the struggles of peoples in Asia and Africa, Latin America, and the Caribbean for their liberation. And there's so much more that he contributed. But again, I just really encourage people to perhaps get that pamphlet and look into this a bit more. I think we can say that this, you know, just something that really had an impact on so many of us from that period of time. So let me just say one other thing, and this is some of the concluding comments at the end of this article in the section in the MLPC website about anniversaries. Pondering the state of the communist movement after the collapse of the former Soviet Union, when the retreat of revolution we are currently experiencing set in and the crimes being committed against humanity began to increase manyfold. Comrade Bain said, quote, "If one is a revolutionary and not a Marxist-Leninist, one can become a Marxist-Leninist. But to be a Marxist-Leninist and not be a revolutionary, that is a problem." And according to the example given to us by Hardy O'Baines, what then does it mean to be revolutionary? And the article concludes, "To be revolutionary, CPCML points out, is to take up the tasks presented at every period that will actually change or revolutionize the situation. This stands in opposition to providing good descriptions of the situation or hiding behind so-called correct phrases." So hope you will look into that a bit more, either on the MLPC website or by ordering a Necessity for Change pamphlet. Very powerful pamphlet that impacted so many of us historically and continues to many of the youth and students and others today. So then the other anniversary I want to take a few minutes to underline is the centenary of the birth of Fidel Castro, which was on August 13th, 1926. And so this, again, is material that you can look at under the anniversary section of the MLPC website. But let me just share a bit. So August 13th marks the 100th anniversary of the birth of Fidel Castro, who was a historic leader of the Cuban Revolution and the architect of Cuba's revolutionary nation-building project, whose life and deeds continue to inspire people of Cuba and the whole world. The legacy of Fidel Castro is expressed today in the all-sided heroic resistance of the Cuban people under the leadership of the Communist Party of Cuba to the increasingly violent, inhumane, desperate, and brutal genocide of the U.S. Trump administration, whose aim is to put an end to socialist Cuba, the life work of Fidel Castro. And it points out, and much more than I'm going to get to, but points out that the Cuban people's resistance over the last year has really strengthened their bonds of solidarity with people across the globe, including people in the U.S., while isolating more and more the U.S. Trump administration. And I want to identify one thing about in Canada right now. Canada has been very cowardly in terms of betraying its longstanding friendly relations with Cuba and has capitulated to the U.S., which, and this was on full display at the United Nations General Assembly. They had a plenary on July 7th. Not sure if people are aware of this, but Canada abstained during the vote on whether to hold the session called for by Cuba to discuss the necessity of ending the U.S. genocidal blockade. And then really breaking with long-standing position of Canada in voting in opposition to the blockade of Cuba, this time it abstained on that vote as well. So Canada not only abstained on having a session to discuss this, but it also abstained in terms of opposition to the blockade. So I think important for us to note that. I think also on this anniversary to highlight that Fidel Castro's life epitomized the striving of the Cuban people, you know, for their own dignity, for their sovereignty, for their independence, and importantly, for their right to self-determination. His leadership impacted all facets of life, you know, whether it was the economy, education, science, culture, sports, international relations that were to be based on peace and friendship. And really, that work has left what is truly an indelible mark on Cuba today.

0: the Trump administration, including the sanctions on Cuba's leaders and the total fuel blockade, just criminal, launched back in January, that threatens sanctions on any country that exports oil to Cuba. And the Cuban people continue, despite these horrific conditions, to hold their heads high and to continue their work. And I think, you know, we could say that Fidel taught them that Cubans have defended the revolution and Cuban sovereignty against every attack for more than 70 years, despite, you know, the U.S. financial and economic blockades. And you can feel that, the spirit in the standing that the Cuban people have had in this period of time when the Americans have escalated these attacks and attempt to break the spirit, but they haven't succeeded. I guess the other thing I want to mention is that, let's see, Ocean Press, to mark the centenary of Fidel Castro's birth, highlighted a comprehensive collection of his key writings, books, and memoirs, including his memoir of his childhood and youth, My Early Years, with the introduction of a Colombian writer and journalist, Gabriel Garcia Marquez. And so on August 10th to 13th, the first international colloquium, Fidel Legacy and Future, took place at the Havana Convention Center with the participation of more than 1,500 delegates from 63 countries. And it was organized around three themes: celebrating the 100 years of life and thought of Fidel Castro, combating the U.S. blockade, the sanctions and disinformation against Cuba, and strengthening and supporting the Cuban revolution. So there's much more that can be said, but I think it's getting time to turn things back to Joseph for the final segment of the show. But again, I encourage you to look at some of the other material that's available on the MLPC website under anniversaries, both about Hardy L. Baines and about the contributions of both Hardy L. and Fidel Castro. So I'll turn it back to you now, Joseph.
1: Thank you, Dawn. And I'd like to remind everybody to tune in on Wednesday at 7 p.m. to 8 p.m. to listen to discussion on Vancouver Cooperative Radio. I would like to briefly remind our listeners of these actions in support of Palestine occurring in various parts of British Columbia. Every Sunday from 1 to 3 p.m. at Surrey, at the Holland Park, the corner of King George and 100th Avenue, there's a flag waving for Palestine, demanding Canada stop arming Israel. Also, every Sunday, 3 p.m. at the Coquitlam City Hall, the Tri-Cities BC Free Palestine group organizes rallies for Palestine. Again, every Sunday at 3 p.m. at the Coquitlam City Hall. Also in Squamish, every Sunday afternoon, there's a banner drop for Palestine at the London Drugs Overpass. As well, Solidarity Sundays at Prince George every Sunday at 11 a.m. at Mr. PG, the junction of Highway 97 and Highway 16 in Prince George. The Palestinian Youth Movement's International Week of Action for Journalists in Gaza, West Bank, and Lebanon at the Vancouver Art Gallery from 2 p.m. to 4 p.m. rally in March. August 10th, 2026, marked 1 year since the brutal Israeli murder of prominent Palestinian journalist Anas al-Sharif and five of his colleagues. The targeted killing of journalists

0: is a horrifying characteristic of the U.S.-Israeli genocide against Palestine. At the same time, Zionist Israel has also targeted media workers as it bombards southern Lebanon, murdering 27 journalists since October 2023. The U.S.-Israel war machine is also responsible for one of the deadliest single attacks on journalists in history, when 31 journalists were murdered in Yemen by Israel airstrikes on two newspaper offices in September the 10th, 2025. In an attempt to silence the heroic journalists of Gaza, West Bank, Lebanon, and Yemen, Zionist Israel has killed over 300 media workers since October 2023, the highest number killed in any conflict. As the U.S.-Israeli genocide against Palestine and the U.S. war on Iran continue, the voice of journalists exposing Zionist war crimes is more important with each passing day. From Gaza to Iran and Yemen to Lebanon, journalists across West Asia stand as part of the unbroken collective resistance against U.S.-Israel genocide and war. Together, peace-loving people around the world join with these heroic journalists and the people of Palestine, Iran, Lebanon, and Yemen in demanding that U.S. hands off Israel and the genocide in Gaza now. Israel, stop bombing Lebanon. U.S. Saudi, hands off Yemen. Israel, repeal the death penalty law for Palestinians. Free all Palestinian prisoners. Stop bombing Gaza. End the siege on Gaza now. Hands off the West Bank. Self-determination for Palestine. Again, the rally is Saturday at the Vancouver Art Gallery, 2 p.m. Rally and march.
1: Yeah.
0: Apologies for the croaky throat, but that's how life goes. 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This is Joseph Terrio saying good night for discussion.
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0: Welcome, everybody. That's right, it's Hearts, These Dreams. Always signal.

0: Toronto a year or two ago. Really excited today to have Nashville Lena Khan and I can't say your last name. And our homies Calden and Nashua, who are going to be co-hosting. I'm Andre Goulet, the director of Harbinger, which is Canada's progressive podcast community, and the director of Unrigged, which is Canada's progressive journalism community. And can you turn off the music, guys, at the bar? Thank you. So we're really excited that you guys could be here, whether you walked in accidentally because it's a rainy night, or whether you're a fan of Habib to Please, CUTV/Local 514, or the End of Sport podcast. We also have Palestinian Youth Movement coming on later, and Canadians for Justice and Peace in the Middle East. But to get things started, welcome to Nashua and Calden.
1: Thank you. Thank you so much for that, Andre.
2: Hi, everyone. So I'm Nashua, and this is...
1: I'm Calden.
2: And we are good friends, and we want to welcome everyone today. People might be trickling in throughout the night and the evening, and we hope that people enjoy. We want to set the stage a bit. So my show is Habibti Please.
1: My show is Local 514.
2: And we're both based out of Montreal, and we both cover Canadian politics and global politics. And we want to just invite people to look at the back of the room where there's Arts for Palestine Montreal tabling, Paragraph Books that are selling a lovely book that we're going to talk about in a bit today. And the seller will be here till 9 p.m. So if you want to grab the book so you can get it signed later, please do so sooner rather than later. And we also have Fernwood Publishing here tonight. Give a round of applause for our tablers.
1: A lot of cool people here tonight.
2: We also, throughout the night, are going to be collecting donations for Palestinian Youth Movement and Samir Project with the lovely Liam at the opening table. Cash or e-transfer, all valid forms of currency here. And so today we're hosting Derek and Nathan, who just got back from the illustrious Ottawa, our capital. And they're going to talk to us about the end of college football. So please grab a drink, enjoy the show, and welcome Nathan and Derek. Can you introduce yourselves to the audience tonight?
3: Thank you so much for coming. Thank you, everyone, for being here. My name is Derek Silva. I guess my day job, a professor at Western University. And I also co-host the End of Sport podcast. So I'll let Nathan introduce that a little bit more, maybe.
4: I'm Nathan Coleman. I'm an associate professor at the University of New Brunswick. Derek and I are both sociologists, sort of at least by title. We, as Derek said, co-host the End of Sport podcast, where we attempt to offer a critique of capitalist sport broadly and essentially all the harm and exploitation we view in sport, broadly speaking. There are now five members of our podcast team, and we've been produce podcasts two times a week these days, so please check it out if you're interested in everything that is terrible about sports. If you love sports and don't want to think about it critically, we probably are not the right podcast for you.
5: Thinking about how states or corporations use sports, whether that's like a mega event, like a flashpoint, like Olympics, Super Bowl, FIFA, World Cup, and sponsorships and teams to improve their global image on the stage and distract from violence, human rights abuses, and present themselves as more progressive because they have a sports and rec culture. But tonight, we want to complicate that a bit and flip it on its head a bit. And because this framing can sometimes make it seem like sports washing is something that only certain countries do, or there's exceptions and norms around sports. So I wanted to ask you both, as scholars of sports, what are some examples of sports washing you've seen, and can you contextualize it for us a bit?
4: Okay, yeah, it's a great question. We do have a lot to say about this. So I think, rightly, you're asking us to complicate it, and I want to do that. I think that's the most interesting part of this conversation, really, is trying to complicate it. But before we do that, you know, we should maybe think about some salient examples to sort of to set the stage. And a good friend of ours and a brilliant scholar, Jules Boykoff, has written on the subject of sports washing as an article from 2022. If you're, like, interested in learning more, I would encourage you to check that out. And so what he will point to, for instance, is, I think, usefully, perhaps the kind of paradigmatic example we can think of sports washing historically is the Nazi Berlin Olympics, right, in 1936, where we see, in fact, in 1934, the advent of the Olympic torch relay was part of the Nazi regime's project to kind of, like, naturalize and launder this sort of, obviously, false narrative of Aryan supremacy, right? Aryan supremacy. That's the kind of the project of those Olympic Games. And crucially, they were successful. Like, what Boykoff shows us is the New York Times wrote glowingly about the whole Nazi project through the prism of the Olympics, right? So we can see how the Olympics is like sort of making fascism palatable to people, and that's, I think, why it's like that's a really useful example of sports washing to think about. And then I would zoom forward, all the way forward, so if we wanted to think about a kind of current example of sports washing, maybe the one that pops for me the most is recently the FIFA Peace Prize, right? We literally have Gianni Infantino, the president of FIFA, awarding one of the most monstrous human beings we could possibly imagine, who has started countless wars in like the last few days, right? The FIFA Peace Prize as a kind of way of course, laundering the MAGA project, I suppose, through sport, right? So that's, I just want to sort of start with those, but then before Derek talks, to kind of my own version of complicating it would be that the things I have just said, and these things are like, they align with what Boykoff was saying, but the things I've just said are not the things you normally hear about, actually, when it comes to the language, the mainstream language of sports washing. The mainstream language of sports washing is actually about Qatar and China and Russia, okay? Places in, let's say, broadly the global south, that are perceived to be illiberal, right? Unfree, autocratic societies. I could put scare quotes on all this and complicate at least these questions, but that is the way these things are framed. The sort of global north will look at areas in the global south and say, well, they're trying to launder their own political projects through sport, and should we participate? Should we boycott these games, right? And so for me, the actual concept of sports washing is a kind of sports washing for capitalism and the liberal global north, right? Which is trying to, you know, wash away the sins of capitalism itself and the capitalist state and the ways in which these societies that we live in are fundamentally exploitative, right? That the mega events that we host, think about college football, right? Which you were just talking about, how college football is symptomatic of all these deeply inhumane and problematic features, but we don't talk about that as a form of sports washing the university or something like that, right? So I think it's just really crucial for us not to accept the premise, right, that like sports washing is something that happens over there. It's vital for us to think of sports washing as something that's happening here all the time, and that should force us to interrogate the Olympics, period, the World Cup, period, the gentrification, the displacement, and all that goes with it every single time.
3: Yeah, surprise, surprise, Nathan and I agree more than we disagree on this. I think sports washing discourses typically, currently, it serves the liberal project. It serves, the idea, like Nathan said, that these issues are issues out there and they're not issues right here. Every single sports mega event, even mezzo event, if we could like make even smaller scale but still large events, are part of this sports washing paradigm, are doing the project of laundering the image of a variety of countries, including our own, which we will certainly talk about in a little bit, and including that, like, the FIFA World Cup is coming and has been dodged by Montreal, so that's a good thing for Montreal, but for Toronto, Vancouver, or the various places this entire thing is sports washing in action. It's masking the very real harms that the imperialist U.S. fascist state is doing within the borders of the United States and elsewhere. So when we're often using sports washing as a frame to talk about Qatar or to talk about Russia or to talk about China, we are masking that. So we have to, like, when we are if we decide that that's a useful frame, and I think discursively it can be a useful frame for highlighting what's something that's happening, a laundering that's happening, we have to be cognizant of that as critical people, as people who are challenging the system, and understand that when we use that, we cannot be using it in a way that, like, others, borrow from Edward Said, like that others this as an issue, that it's happening out there. No, we are entirely complicit in Canada and the United States.
4: And I want to say that I actually think that sport launders capitalism more broadly, right? Like this is like Jean-Marie Brome, like this has been written about for decades. The Marxist scholars of sport will tell you that we become, this is like, for all too soon, this is an ideological state apparatus, sport is. It interpolates us into capitalism. It turns us into capitalist subjects because it teaches us that being competitive, atomistic, disciplined, right, sacrificial, that these are important, valuable features of life. Like, this is like a that builds character, right? That's the kind of logic of sport. Sport builds character. It builds a particular kind of character, a character that is proletarian, a character that serves the interests of capital, because capital wants to chew up and spit out people's bodies just like college football does, right? So sport is really laundering capitalism in that way.
3: There's a final thing. There's also a physical dimension to this sports washing. When we think of the mega projects that are associated with... This is when Qatar often gets brought up, using migrant labor to build the infrastructure. But every single stadium is a mass displacement process. The goal of it is to displace something, to rejuvenate, to gentrify a certain area, and with that is displacement. So you can think of, and that's not even just the actual arena itself. It's increasingly moving from like a quarter block arena to like a six block radius, where there's these massive, hotels, condominiums. That's part of this project too. That's laundering what's actually happening. It's displacing low as socioeconomic status, which often are racialized, indigenous groups. Rogers Arena is a perfect example of this in Edmonton. That this was a place that where it sits right now, it's a massive, they call it Ice District. It's a huge, huge, like, five-block radius that was intended and intentionally, Jay Shearer from the University of Alberta does a lot of great work on this. Like, even if you go through the municipal discussions about Ice District, they were talking about rejuvenating this area and ridding it of problems associated with indigenous groups. And that's what it did. That is sports washing. That's part of this. The physical dimension too, which is often we think about building and like using the labor, but no, actually just displacing people who need the resources in that area is a massive issue that we don't talk about really in sports discourse. We talk about like taxpayer dollars, all these things that are like important to us as capitalists and fuel that cap, but we don't talk about the harms associated with that physical dimension. Like, we use sport as a way to like pacify ourselves from our lies, for the most part. Workers, we are increasingly suffering wage inequality, wage theft, and corporations, the Galen Westons of the world are raising prices. As that's happening, like one of the ways that that so many people deal with that alienation of having to go sell your labor at, let's be honest, more than likely a job, is kick back Saturday night. Have your butt crack your Bud Light and watch like your favorite team play. And what actually stems from that is that relationship that these athletes that you're watching, the commodity spectacle that you're watching, is serving you, is serving your ability to continue on in capitalism. And that stifles that possibility for so many people. Not for everybody. Like anything, there's a continuum of human behavior. There's like that bell curve. There are going to be fan groups and spaces in which liberatory politics are possible and do happen. Mobilization does happen. Cross fandom, cross labor solidarity and mobilization does happen. But those are so rare, especially in this hyper elite capitalist North American market. And I would love to be optimistic with you. And I do think like there's more optimism in places like Europe and in football culture, rugby culture. I do think that there are more, but in football, no. In baseball, no. Like hockey, absolutely not. I just do not see that in reality. I hope to one day. I hope to mobilize that one day and get people moving.
1: It's going to be an uphill climb, I believe. There's a study that came out that said the National Hockey League is the league with the most right-wing players.
5: And rapists. Okay.
4: And Major League Baseball exists, folks. So that's bleak.
1: Thank you for your answers on that. I appreciate them.
5: I want to throw out one last North American football question for you guys. You mentioned that sports can sometimes be this kind of fragile unifier banner that people can get under. And I'm thinking about Bad Bunny spoke very clearly against state violence and why he won't have concerts in America, and then goes and performs at the Super Bowl. And his argument with the state violence is, oh, there'll be ICE agents. arguably there were ICE agents around the Super Bowl. And so this moment was praised as decolonial by many people. I saw a lot of scholars and DEI people, part of that little industry, like really praising it, being like, oh, Bad Bunny shouted out all these countries and Canada. And it's so liberatory. And like, is our liberation that fragile? And I wanted to ask you to, the Super Bowl is deeply capitalist. Mm. Like we've all come to this conclusion tonight. It's an imperial spectacle too, arguably. That night, so many people shut down to watch that Bad Bunny concert. And I want to ask you, too, what do we do with this contradiction? And are those moments politically meaningful, or do they end up reinforcing this very system we've been talking about?
3: Yeah, it is a contradiction. For if you want my fully hashed out thoughts on this, we have a podcast episode that was an immediate reaction to this, in which we talked about Bad Bunny. And there's some reels on social media of me.
4: Randomly. Derek works hard on the reels, folks. Do. Check them out.
3: I do. At the end of sport, follow everywhere, subscribe, all that fun stuff. But these performances ultimately serve the neoliberal capitalist project. Period. End of story. So while they might be, and they certainly are, I'm not suggesting they're not meaningful for people, for viewers that have an effective reaction to what they're seeing. There's very real imagery. Like, certainly that has an effect on people, and there could be liberatory consequences or responses and reactions to that. But at the end of the day, what's actually happening here is sports washing in the grand scheme. It is like an artist participating in something that is labeled decolonial from like the antithesis to decolonial activity, and that's like the Super Bowl halftime show. If there's one place where like that possibility is almost certainly impossible, it's in an NFL game with a all white ownership in the NFL, the most right wing owners who are funding directly anti-trans movements, anti-indigenous movements, anti-black, anti-brown movement, period, Islamophobic people who are funding MAGA, etc., etc. And you cannot say that performing in that halftime show is not complicit in that. So it is a contradiction, and they're certainly meaningful, and I've heard from many people, even in DMs, who are like, that was meaningful for me, and I can't say it's not. I will never say it's not meaningful for people to see this very strong imagery that's there, but that's part of the ways in which the NFL is laundering its own image, and we have to grapple with that true contradiction. So I like that framing of a contradiction.
4: No, and I agree with Derek, and I don't have almost anything to add except that we know because, you know, Jeffrey Epstein told us, actually, and we've seen it in his emails in the Epstein files, he said that the spectacle of end racism or Jay-Z's participation in the NFL, this is a way of defusing radical politics, right? This is a way of making people feel that affective representational impact and therefore not pushing back on the system of racial capitalism that is actually immiserating them. And like, it's pretty discouraging for me to see us like celebrating the very thing that this monster was calling for as if it's like a kind of liberatory politics.
6: You just mentioned about how these kinds of spectacles diffuse radical politics, right? I'm kind of curious, in both your views, what could potentially radicalize sports even more?
3: It's a great question. I would say, so there's a continuum. Like, I do think there's a universe where we can see the rise of class consciousness and a massive revolution starting from sports. Like, I could see that as a in a mind exercise, I should say. Not in a practical exercise, where I can see, like, sports being an avenue through which people are revolution and start a cross-labor revolution. Do I think that'll happen? No. I think more likely we have to think of more radical positions from our current position, where we sit right now with a hyper-competitive elite sport attempt or system that focuses on weeding out people who are not the best and the greatest at what they do, rather than thinking about how we can use sport as something that people, like mass participation, that people want to do, that people get something out of. And there are other models that we can like think about in terms of the sporting world that are different enough that would be very radical from our perspective currently in North America. And I often throw this out. It's not a perfect example. But if we take the Norwegian model, which is a different model than what we have in Canada, Canada is like hyper-competitive, weeding people out to find the best possible athletes through attrition. And that's how we will, you know, compete on the global stage, find our Olympians, et cetera, et cetera. Norway has a different model where they have a federally mandated children's bill of rights that makes that means that you don't have winners and losers and records until a certain age, 13 or 14. It allows for or it. It makes it more difficult to focus on hyper-specialization, so like doing one sport and like becoming the best at that, and emphasizes choice. The idea there is that instead of being a hyper, you know, like elitist, like hyper-competitive sport system, it's a sport system that's going to get everybody participating as much as they can and not focus on winners and losers. That would be radical in Canada. If we can imagine a federally mandated system that moves the needle away from hyper competition, like RBC training grounds, own the podium, all these things that we fund in order to find the best athletes, and everyone else just sucks. They can't. They're not good enough. To get everybody to participate. Vijay Prashad was just on our podcast talking about Cuba and talking about sports in Cuba and how it's a different system that's focused on health, that's focused on keeping the population healthy. These are different systems that are counter in some ways, although not perfectly, either of them. Like the Norway model doesn't mean that competition goes away. Doesn't mean that there aren't harmful things. It just is a better system. And by the way, Norway is, on a per capita basis, the most successful country in the Olympic Games, period. Winter and summer, combine them both. At 5 million people, they dominate the Winter Olympics, and they do reasonably well. They outperform in the Summer Olympics. They are the most successful. So in a proof of concept, that actually works. And imagine that. We don't have winners and losers until 13. Like, I can't even imagine that. So I view that as a radical, as something completely radical.
4: Okay, that's a great point. I mean, so I'm going to just approach it from a different perspective, but I think that Derek makes a compelling case. I think hypothetically, because of the cultural significance of sport around the world, but also in North America, there is a way in which there is kind of like a vanguardist potential for elite athletes, right? And I was sort of imagining the thought experiment almost as it was unfolding in Minnesota, for instance, right? With the ICE murders in Minnesota, in Minneapolis. And we had this moment where immediately in the aftermath, we had Minnesota Timberwolves, the NBA team, right? They had a game that was going to be played, and we had actually the Golden State Warriors, which is Steph Curry's team. They were in town to play that game, and these are like incredibly popular, beloved figures. And in that moment, you know, I was imagining this sort of a romantic thought experiment. If they said, "We will not play," like we are going on strike in solidarity with the good people of Minnesota who are fighting back against these fascist police, I think that would have happened. Profound revolutionary potential. Like that would be really, really meaningful. But the sad thing is, what we see instead is what Olofemi Taiwo has called elite capture, right? What happens with these elite athletes is that they're sucked into the world of capital. They become investors. They become business owners themselves. They start to have people in their ear all the time who are telling them, this is bad for your marketing potential. This is like, you have to play it safe. Even if it's in their heart, maybe, or once upon a time, they really did care, you know? And honestly, the most painful example for me is LeBron James. Because LeBron James has, at least at times over the years, with respect to Black Lives Matter, had some pretty solid statements that he's made. He's been seen as like a fairly politically progressive figure, right? But recently, LeBron James said he's heard great things about Israel. Okay, he said this to us in 2026. And for me, like, there is no more perfect example of elite capture in sports. Right? That's actually a depraved thing to say. Yeah. That's a man who knows better, okay? He's a very, very intelligent man and a man who has, like, a real political consciousness, but he's been so captured that he's saying those words, it's dispiriting.
3: Or Steph Curry, you know, investing in the Zionist entity. It's all the same. This is elite capture that Olofemi Taiwo was talking about.
5: And we've seen like a lot of athletes be penalized at lower levels, like Colin Kaepernick. There's some athletes who've like spoken out about Palestine. So I think it's to prevent maybe these bigger athletes from speaking out. But there is the beautiful romantic vision of if that happened. And I wanted to pivot towards the other type of football with you too. And I think you both can speak to this so much more eloquently than myself, which is what's up with the World Cup coming, the Men's World Cup, FIFA World Cup 2026. Can you give us some analysis on that, given the genocide in Gaza, but also all of its iterations and controversies and some news that happened today?
4: Yeah, there's a ton to say on this topic. So I think what we should start with is an understanding that Derek's going to talk later about what we've characterized as athleticide, and I think that's an important part of the story, that actually violence against athletes is an important part of the genocide more broadly, okay? So I'm not erasing that. We're going to come to it. But there's a separate piece where the Palestinian Football Association has been fighting now for well over a decade, so before the specificity of the genocide post-October 7th, they have been fighting to hold Israel accountable for their crimes against humanity in the West Bank. And that is, you know, they've been instructed, Israel has been instructed by the United Nations, et cetera, to, of course, to disband the settler colonies in the West Bank because they're in violation of international law, obviously. And that means that any cultural activities that occur in those settler communities that sort of entrench them, right, as opposed to emptying them out and evacuating them, are directly complicit in this crime against humanity, okay? And so what the Palestinian Football Association has said is, we have Israeli football clubs which are participating in the Israeli Football Association. They're sanctioned by the Israeli Football Association. They compete in Israeli leagues. And the Israeli Football Association is part of UEFA, right? Europe's governing body. And of course, UEFA is in turn part of FIFA, right? Which means that actually FIFA itself and UEFA are participating in the occupation of the West Bank in direct violation of international law. And folks, this is an open and shut case. Like, this isn't even a complicated question. It's just right there. It's all there in front of you. Like, what I've just explained it, it's obvious. It's true. And any scholar of international law would just accept that at face value because that's the nature of the beast, okay? And so the Palestinian Football Association, because they have very intelligent and hardworking and deeply convicted people working on this case, have been trying to put this in front of FIFA and, you know, say, look, you kicked Russia out. UEFA and FIFA immediately penalized Russia after the invasion of the Ukraine, right? Why does the same standard not apply to Israel when the violations are even more extreme? And then, of course, then we have the genocide, which takes it to a whole other level, right? And so there's two pieces of this I want to mention. One, I think it's important to know that actually there has been a filing made at the International Criminal Court charging, I mean, this is not. I want to be careful with my language. So the filing says that the presidents of FIFA and UEFA should be held accountable for war crimes based on the logic that I've just laid out here, right? We don't know if the ICC is going to take this up. So they haven't been charged formally, but it's been investigated and it's in front of them and there may be charges forthcoming, okay? That's one really important piece. Now, connected to that, FIFA had been weighing whether to in some way hold Israel accountable, and they just came out in March with the, like, you know, travesty of a ruling that said, no, we're wiping it away and we're just going to finally say Israel will not be held accountable. Well, now we have in April the FIFA Congress coming up. Okay, this happens every year, but in a World Cup year, it happens in one of the host countries. It is happening in Vancouver this year in April. So this means that football associations from around the world are coming to Canada to participate in deliberations. And we know that the Palestinian Football Association was intending to bring their case forward again, right? To sort of seek an appeal and say, look, you made this decision, but it's not right. And we're going to make this case in front of all the football associations of the world. Today, we learned Canada, and this is the point I'm trying to put in, like, this is, we've been talking about FIFA. We've been talking about UEFA. No, I'm talking about the Canadian government now. The Canadian government has denied the visas for the members of the Palestinian Football Association who were to come to participate in this Congress. They've also denied visas to Lebanese representatives, Syrian representatives, Iranian representatives. I mean, do you notice a common theme here? So we really have to understand our own complicity in this moment. And so to me, this sort of opens up a larger conversation. But what we're really concerned about at this point is, like, we had conversations earlier tonight. Like, I'm with all of you who love watching the World Cup and participating in the World Cup, and this should be something for the people, okay? This is the people's game around the world. I'm not trying to deny that. But, like, speaking of elite, it has been captured, of course, by elites and being used as this vehicle for sport washing and so forth, right? And so we're in this moment where I do think because people care so much about sports, and this is the sport they care most about. And when I say they, the world, everyone cares most about the World Cup and the beautiful game, right? This is then the most important opportunity we have as a vehicle for countering sport washing, but actually to say, no, sport is a site where we can push back against political depravity, organize against political depravity, and send a message. And I think it is vital that for us here in Canada, because we are one of the sites, we shouldn't be making the argument, even though there is every case to say that the United States does not deserve to host the World Cup. There is every case to say, because of ICE, obviously, because of the invasion of Venezuela, the horrific genocidal assault on Iran, the fact that it sounds like, according to Polymarket, I saw, like, this is like the, not to go down that rabbit hole again, but like Cuba is on the verge of being invaded, right, by the United States. Like, it's one atrocity after another. Obviously, the United States should not be allowed to host. But one of the things that people will say is, move it to Canada. Move the World Cup to Canada, because that's a more ethical site. And the point that we're trying to make at this point is, Canada is complicit, right? And Canadians have been talking about having their elbows up. But we know that FIFA is inextricably linked with the United States. They have awarded the United States with the Peace Prize, right? We know this. We know that FIFA is also inextricably connected to Israel and its genocide. And we know that the Israeli genocide is inextricably linked to the United States, right? And for all these reasons, we cannot allow FIFA to hold this event in Canada. And we have to put aside, in my opinion, our love of the game and instead take this opportunity to protest against the participation in the World Cup.
3: I don't have much to add other than to highlight, to underscore the fact that these organizations like FIFA, and I'll throw the IOC in there as well, serve the imperial core. This instance is so obvious. When we think of the fact that there's going to be a FIFA World Cup in the United States should be banned, period, from FIFA. When we think of the IOC has, you know, the Olympic truce. Like, during the Olympics, there's not supposed to be any, like, conflict, etc. As the U.S. was literally invading Venezuela. Literally, supporting financially and militarily the genocide of Palestinians. As it's going in and threatening invasions of Cuba and Canada. And it just highlights how I think sport is and has been used to serve the imperial core. And we can't deny, we can't just, like, shut our brains off of that when we're watching a sport, even though we like it. Like, it's a political project. It's a political decision for all of us when we do watch them. We're making that decision. And part of what Nathan and I are, like, we're part of starting mobilizing around this idea of we need to move the needle politically, change the discourse around things like ban the U.S. and just move it all to Canada. No, Canada is directly complicit. I live down the street from General Dynamics in London, Ontario, who are sending military tanks to occupied Palestine to murder people. We should be every day. We should be out in front of General Dynamics and stopping that. We need to think of sport in the same way. We need to think of sport if we can protest at, you know, at our political, you know, arenas, at our, like, the steps of the municipal or the, you know, a parliament, etc. No, we need to think of sport through that same lens. And until we do, nothing's going to change. Like, nothing's going to change. If we just keep being consumptive units, nothing's going to change. Because sport serves imperialism. There is one imperial power. It is the United States.
6: Powerful. Thank you very much for both of you for that.
5: And, I want to... I hope you can pull on the athletic side thread while I also ask a kind of bigger question, which is to get us to our buddies who are going to join us on stage right after this, which is the Davis Cup match, which I believe you organized. You guys both call for boycotts, and you can talk a bit about that. And then the Davis Cup, nobody watched the Israel game, and there were protests in Montreal in September against the Grand Prix, and the SVPM got pretty violent. and South Africa was boycotted during the Olympics decades ago. So I want to ask, do these actions meaningfully challenge sports washing? Are they largely symbolic? And what would real accountability look like in this space? And maybe you can play on athleticized in there too.
4: Yeah, Derek, start us off by telling us like the athleticized piece, because I think that understanding athleticized tells us why to protest through sport, right? Like why we need to have these campaigns if we understand that sport is inextricably linked from the broader violence.
3: Yeah. And so I think folks in this room might be familiar with the term scholasticide. And this is a term that has been used particularly in the Palestinian context and the Israeli genocide of Palestinians to articulate or to highlight the fact that the Zionist entity is going after the cultural sphere of academics in order to move the genocide outside of the bodily, the death, and actually kill the cultural apparatus that is associated with knowledge production, that's associated with knowledge creation. We view, and we wrote a piece in Sociology of Sport Journal with 20 other folks in our discipline that articulates this other form of, we might understand it to be cultural genocide that's similar to scholasticide, but focuses on athletics. Because athletics serve a very similar cultural importance for Palestinians, for any group of any people. Sport is part of like national identity and understanding our identity tied in, to the collective. And just like we can, you know, target our knowledge houses, our institutes, our universities, and we know that in Gaza every single university has been demolished. Similarly, every single football field stadium has been completely abolished. Yarmouk Stadium, the in Gaza City, the shrine of football in Gaza was not only demolished, it was then used as a torture and internment camp by the Zionist entity. That sends a message that is far beyond the genocide. Not to downplay the human toll that's left, but if you can destroy athletics, and you can destroy athletes, and you can destroy athletic infrastructure, you can more easily destroy a people. And that is where this concept of sports or of athleticide, which is similar to scholasticide, but I think it's distinct because of the power that sports does play for people, and specifically in the case of Palestine, where sport is a main modality through which resistance does operate. When we talk about possibilities, like that's one of the main modalities through which that actually happens. And the Zionist entity is doing this very specifically. Jabril Rajoub, the head of the Palestinian Football Association, has been threatened by various Israeli state officials for calls to, you know, ban Israel, and has been targeted, has been arrested several times. And those things, it's not just like targeting those, it's also maiming children. It's killing the athletes of tomorrow who will potentially one day could become the soccer football stars that we love, that Palestinians look up to, but they never have a chance because they, you know, we talk a lot about kneecapping in the piece as a strategy through which like you destroy athletic futures by, you know, maiming children, and that's happening. So we viewed it was an important intervention for us to actually start cataloging this. What made it more important for us was to catalog it because journalism is so difficult because the Zionist entity is also killing journalists. So there's very few, it's very difficult to find out what the reality is on the ground in terms of athletes being targeted. So we took it upon ourselves to try to highlight that or to catalog that in some way to advance this notion of athleticide.
4: And this speaks to the point that, you know, sport has this tremendous cultural significance, as Derek said. And this is why, to point to the South Africa example, right? The boycotts against apartheid South Africa were because South Africans, white South Africans, cared about how they were representing themselves through sport on the international stage. And to deny them that ability to participate was to take something really vital from them. It was to make those who were perpetrators of this unjust system feel some of the consequences that were otherwise being inflicted upon the black population of South Africa. And that's what we're kind of talking about here. here too in the context of boycotting Israel in sports, right? And that's what we were thinking about in the context of, therefore, of the Davis Cup. Because what happened was, to be very, you know, brief about it, Israel was coming to play Canada in Halifax, right? And so this was a moment where it was like an opportunity for us to put, you know, our money where our mouth is and like actually do something about this kind of form of resistance. And so it was an amazing kind of moment because there were a lot of people in Halifax that worked on the ground. They were organizing to protest it, and we connected people in Toronto and other places in New Brunswick. We were like all sort of working together, and we were able to. As Dasha said, we were able to get it so that they didn't allow spectators to be in the stadium for the match because they were so worried that there was going to be a spectacle broadcast on television of people protesting the games. And there would have been, exactly. And so you know, we viewed that as a kind of victory. It could have been better. Like, stopping the match would have been a better victory. But it's like, to me, that was clear evidence that there is something that we can accomplish with the World Cup, right? Like, to take it even a step further, it's a bigger spectacle. It matters more to people. But, like, there weren't that many people involved, and yet people working together, collaborating together on this project could have a pretty significant impact, right? And so I felt like it was advancing a conversation in Canada in a way that we weren't necessarily having in quite that way. I'm somewhat optimistic that we can continue it.
5: And speaking of that type of organizing, we have two organizers who are about to join us for a little bit from Palestinian Youth Movement and Canadians for Justice and Peace in the Middle East. Anthony and Ali, can you please come up?
6: A round of applause, please.
5: And I wanted you each to talk a bit about your organizations for the audience to understand what you folks do.
7: So I'm Tony. I work with Canadians for Justice and Peace in the Middle East. We're like an NGO that's been around since like the Second Intifada in Montreal. It was originally founded by a group of Palestinians who wanted to do more advocacy work in the Canadian context on Palestine. And I've been with the organization since like 2024. I joined like during the middle of the genocide as someone recently graduated from journalism, and I joined the media team. I'm part of the Media Accountability Project, and one of our goals at CJPME is to push the media we've been pushing the media to do better coverage of Palestine and the genocide, and we've seen a lot of change. I would say, like, since I've started working there, like, the needle on Palestine, especially on coverage, has, like, turned to our favor in a way that I feel like Palestine has been winning the propaganda war against, you know, the settler colonial Zionist regime. We also do more than just media coverage. I mean, we lobby the government on, let's say, topics of, or like pushing for recognition of like anti-Palestinian racism as an actual form of racism. We were part of the Arms Embargo Now campaign to push for a two-way arms embargo and ensure that Canadian weapons don't go to Israel to kill more Palestinians. Recently put out press releases and campaigns around Mark Carney and Anita Anand on their weird flip-flopping on being supportive of the war in Iran and then somehow not at the same time and trying to get them to actually take a moral stance. I think that covers a lot of the ground on CJPME, so I'll pass it to Ali.
8: Well, thank you. And the Palestinian Youth Movement is a... to present it, I think we got to go back a little bit to 1993, very briefly. In 1993, the Oslo Accords happened, and consequently, all organizing for Palestinians and for Arab youth in the West was shattered and erased, essentially. So in 2012, the Palestinian Youth Movement, a bunch of Arab and Palestinian youth basically who were connected to Palestine, basically got the idea to revive that this organizational capacity and make an organization, and they called it the Palestinian Youth Movement. And fast forward until today, we're 19 chapters across the U.S. and Canada and Europe. We're organizing also similarly a bit. We've organized with CJPME on the Arms Embargo Now campaign. I think, the most prominent campaign we've organized around, because it's now taken up all over the world, all over the complicit Western world, actually. And we've taken up other campaigns locally with Vote Palestine, with the municipal campaign. We've taken on, now we're taking on the political prisoners campaign, basically to liberate Palestinian prisoners and to have more light, to shed more light on basically the silent genocide that's happening behind bars. So yeah, this is basically the Palestinian Youth Movement is an international movement that that is taking on all these campaigns.
9: Amazing. And I open this question, this last question, to all of you, which is there's been a bunch of boycott, divestment, sanctions movements. There's been boycotts of events, but also like the Israeli Football League. There was a big boycott of Reebok because they put on the logo, they took it back, and then they let them put it back on, that whole controversy with Reebok. And then they were like, oh, actually, like, we think they're great, we think they're bad. And Puma, and like, what is the success of this as people who are involved in activist movements, social movements, civil society groups? And why is it important for people to engage?
7: I mean, it's important to engage because, as we've been talking about tonight, like, a lot of these institutions are compromised with capital. And it's like, if we're not going to do it, no one else will. You know, boycotts have been very effective, not... Like, of course, like, there's BDS for like, Starbucks, et cetera, but also in the sports community, like, we're talking about Reebok, Puma, Adidas, who had contracts with the Israeli Football Association. Like, one of the best ways to push back is to effectively boycott certain contracts or companies who are complicit with Israel against the genocide in Palestine. And we've seen success. We've seen these boycotts, like, we've seen these companies end their contracts with the Israeli Football Association. So, like, there are ways to fight back. Obviously, like, going against, like, let's say FIFA, the World Cup, the NFL, like a much harder challenge. But, like, there are examples of like concentrated and focused like boycotts that have been effective. And we, like, as we were talking about in the past with South Africa, there were moments in during the 20th century where there were larger international boycotts. So like I think a lot of people oftentimes hear about boycotts and kind of dismiss them, but like they are tools within our toolkit, and we shouldn't, you know, ignore them. Like, not necessarily ignore them, but like be like, oh, well, these companies are not going to change their ways. They will. If they feel the heat, they will. If they feel like they're losing money, they will pull out of these contracts. So this is how we win.
8: Yeah, I mean, I think you explained it pretty well. But from another kind of point of view, I think boycotts in general are kind of like a microcosm of the bigger campaigns that are being taken on. Like, for example, if we look at BDS in the context of universities, we look at university students rallying or mobilizing around divestment, and usually it's the same companies recurring. It's like Lockheed Martin, CAE, Pratt & Whitney, JD. You mentioned it. It's important for us to engage in these things because, as I said, they represent the bigger goal. And when they represent this bigger goal, I think it pushes us more. There's like many fronts being activated on a certain cause. And actually, speaking of universities, I remember when I used to organize at Concordia, more in context with sports washing, when we did the protest on October 7, 2024, the building that was targeted by that protest was actually the Sylvan Adams Institute in McGill. For context, Sylvan Adams is this big Zionist billionaire who donated $100 million to McGill to make this sports and recreation complex, or renovate it in a way. And this was the biggest example of sports washing that McGill is engaging in. And when we look at all these things, and when we look at the student movement, the social movements, the movements against sports washing and so on, they're all very interconnected, and we all go back to the same cause, and they all represent like a smaller version of the bigger image. And I think that's why I think we should really engage in these boycotts, and that's why they're

0: been, you know, given the stakes of football, right? It would have been an incredible accomplishment. And there was going to be, like, it seemed like there was going to be a vote where the sense was it was almost 50-50 in terms of the football associations across Europe and where they stood. And then, you know, the so-called ceasefire was used by UEFA to kind of submarine that effort and say, well, now we don't have to do anything because the problems are all solved, which, of course, they aren't. But, like, that's sort of what submarined it. But we even saw the Italian Football Coaches Association, for instance, calling for them, for Italy not to play their World Cup qualifying matches against Israel. Like, can you imagine, this is, like, Italy football, like, there's no sort of higher standard, right, in terms of you know, how significant those figures were. So that was I think a great effort. In Ireland, they literally had civil society. Okay, this is the most amazing thing to me. People were doing essentially GoFundMes to pay the fines that Ireland would be assessed if their basketball team pulled out of their Eurobasket matches with Israel. That's how much Irish people cared about it. They're like, you are going to play the game, like, you know, the organization of, like, basketball or whatever, but we'll pay for it ourselves. That's how much we as Irish people care. You know, sorry about the mic thing. So anyway, that's inspiring to me. Like, that's why you're making the point, right? That boycotts matter. I think that that's like, because notice how the world's stance on Israel has changed in these 2.5+ years, right? Whereas the things that were taboo to say, aka just to be critical of this genocidal state, it's not anymore. Like, popular opinion has absolutely pivoted. Even in the United States, popular opinion has shifted. And these are the sort of things that have allowed that to happen, right? People refusing to be silent and instead making these campaigns, that is what is moving the needle. And, like, the story's not over, right? Like, it's the world is still unfolding. Politics are still unfolding. And to get to where we need to get, we have to keep pushing.
1: Amazing. Thank you, everyone. And I want to just remind people, there's a few tables back there. Where can everybody find you guys online? I'm going to kindly invite Andre up to close us off. But where can people find you guys?
2: PYM is at PYM Montreal, and there's also, you can sign up to our newsletter. We have a couple events coming up, just to plug them real quick. On Sunday, we have a webinar with liberated Palestinian prisoners who were just liberated with a so-called ceasefire. And then on May 16, we have the yearly Nakba protest, Nakba 78. So you can find all these events on our page, Insta page, PYM Montreal, and also on Facebook. Although I'm too young to know what the username on Facebook is. So, yeah.
3: 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We're also on TikTok, where I sometimes put videos, but it's been a minute. And then for me, you can find me also on Instagram at Anthony Threesa and on X as Isami Anthony. Thank you so much.
4: 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Instagram, TikTok, all End of Sport Pod. You'll see our faces, like, right up on the screen with captions on a lot. Sorry about that, but you should follow us.
5: And just to kind of, like, thread them together, on Harbinger, we have CJPME's podcast, Debrief. We have CUTV's podcast, Local 514, which Colin hosts. We have Nashua's show, Habibti Please, which I produce and which Nashua's been doing for, like, 17 years now. Is that right? And The End of Sport is also one of the shows on there. So having these guys come together and have a conversation for a couple hours has been really, really special, because it's, like, cathartic to get to hear people talking about things that we think about all the time, right? So really meaningful, really wonderful conversation. Thanks a lot to our group. Can you give them a round of applause? And just to flag that we are putting on a independent media summit at Parquet tomorrow for social economy, journalism, and philanthropy. So that's going to be very fun. But we're going to have an after party on Saturday at Petit Ours, which is going to be karaoke. If you want to come sing with us, we'll be there 8 till late. Petit Ours on Park, just up the street. Also, CKUT, who are our friends, are putting on a live performance at Parquet tomorrow night. Doors are at 8, show's at 9, with like 4 or 5 bands. So if you want to come check out some live music to support CKUT for their fundraising campaign, that'd be wonderful. Thanks again to Nathan Coleman Lamb, Calden Dutzupan, Nashua Lita Khan, Anthony Issa, Derek Silva, and Ali Salman. Thanks a lot to these guys. And hang out. If you'd like a book, go get it signed by Derek and Nathan. And also, we have Fernwood Publishing selling books. We have Arts for Palestine.

0: We have some books from CJPME as well. Go check them out. Thanks again, everybody. Good night.
1: And thank you to Bar Milton Park.
0: Oh, of course.
1: For hosting us. Tip your bartenders, please. Please.
2: Also, please come to karaoke. It'll be fine. It'll be fine. We're hosting.
1: It'll be fun.
3: 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We'll be back with more audio from the Unrigged Journalism and Harbinger broadcast communities in late 2026 and early 2027. Until then, I'm Andre Goulet. 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

0: This is part of the point I was trying to make, that we cannot divorce anything that happens in college football from the much broader structural factors in American society. And to be honest, Medicare for All, for instance, would be one of the best fixes for the problems in college football, right? Because that at least is going to give athletes some care for the harm that they receive, even though it doesn't make up for the fact that they did it.
1: And you too have started to touch on this already, but there's a pervasive narrative similar to like Army recruitment that college sport gives opportunities to some folks who would never get it through scholarships, and they would never otherwise be able to attend university, just like Army recruitment in the U.S., and it's a pathway to education, liberation, financial mobility that they wouldn't otherwise have.

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You are now listening to Soundscape on Vancouver's Co-op Radio 100.5 FM CFRO. My name is Ben Wiley, and I will be your host for today's program. Big shout out to Brady Marks, our longest tenured host of Soundscape, for taking over the last 2 weeks and doing some studio visits. You'll definitely get to hear some more of that soon. But tonight we're back with another variety show of new and interesting pieces of experimental music for us to enjoy. Going to be playing a lot of sort of drone-y music tonight, but got started off with something a little less drone-y. That was taken from a brand new album, which just came out on August 14th. The title is New Forevers, and it's a collection of concert music by Robin Jacob. Specifically, these are pieces primarily for percussion, as well as a few that also feature voice. If you don't know Robin already, Robin is involved in a bunch of different projects as a singer, a songwriter, and now commissioned composer, which is very exciting. This is her first album of concert music, and it's pretty exciting to listen to this new voice that we have here in Vancouver. That's probably not so new if you've been around a long time and have maybe enjoyed her work in Only a Visitor or The Giving Shapes, some of her more pop-oriented music. But this new concert music album is a totally different experience. It was released on local label Redshift Music, and I encourage you to check that out. The track we played is the shortest one on the album. It's called Pith for solo vibraphone, and it was performed by Alexander Haupt. Now, next up, we're going to be checking out another formerly Vancouver-based artist who you probably have heard of before, Sarah DeVacci, now based kind of all over the world, but mostly in Los Angeles. This is her a preview of her newest album that is coming out next Friday. The title is The Will of Tongues. And if you're familiar with Sarah DeVacci's music, you'll probably be familiar with what we're about to hear. It's very long, very drone-y, but not for organ, which is what she is often playing. This one is, in fact, going to be for woodwinds. The title of this track is Interlude 5, Harmonic for Woodwinds. A lot of amazing players on this album. Don't know exactly who's playing on this one, but this album features performances by Phaedrus, which is a flute recorder consort, and Diaspon, which is a brass ensemble as well. All right, please enjoy Interlude 5, Harmonic for Woodwinds, from Sarah DeVacci's newest album,

Welcome back. You are listening to Soundscape on Vancouver's Co-op Radio, 100.5 FM CFRO. We just heard the track Interlude 5, Harmonic for Woodwinds, which was taken from the album The Will of Tongues by formerly Vancouver-based artist Sarah DeVacci, now a worldwide drone sensation. But we're always proud of her here in Vancouver, out there doing amazing things. That album, The Will of Tongues, is not yet released, but definitely put it on your calendar. Next Friday, you can get your own copy. Check her out at Sarah DeVacci, DAVACHI.bandcamp.com. All right, next up, got a little bit more drone-y stuff for you, but this one is a slightly different approach to drone, perhaps a maximalist drone. There's a lot going on in this piece, and yet the effect is one of kind of, you know, stasis, or how I often like to talk about drone music, which is kind of like staring at the ocean, you know, just watching waves interact with one another. This is going to be by John Chandler and Johannes Lund, both Sweden-based artists. This is scored for bass, saxophone, as well as synthesizer and pump organ. This is a product of a collaboration between these two artists, where they were based at a residency in rural Sweden. And there's a lot going on that's responding to the conditions of this residency in a barn in a field. And so they use a lot of field recordings and also sort of engage with them in this interesting drone-y approach, combining saxophone and electronics and organ. And I've really enjoyed checking this one out, and I hope you will too. John Chandler is definitely someone who I always like to keep up with what he's doing. Very, very interesting synthesizer artist. And Johannes Lund is new to me, but I'm glad to have been introduced. This album is called Under Sabo, and it was released in 2020. And again, the performers are Johannes Lund on bass saxophone and John Chandler on synthesizer and pump organ. The piece that we're going to hear is called Back of the House. It's a bit of a long one, but we're going to play it all the way through. So sit back and relax.

Welcome back. 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My name is Ben Wiley, your host for tonight's edition of the program. And we just heard the track Back of the House by John Chandler and Johannes Lund. That was taken from the album Ander Sabo, A-N-D-E-R-S-A-B-O, which you can find at johnchandler.bandcamp.com. If you enjoyed what you heard, I definitely encourage you to check out the rest of the album. That piece is pretty long, but the whole album is actually pretty short. It's only about 35 minutes long and is worth sitting down and really getting into this really cool sound world that they've created with bass saxophone, synthesizer, and pump organ. So that was Ander Sabo by John Chandler and Johannes Lund. And next up, we're going to continue our little droney program for tonight with another classic soundscape artist, one of my favorites, who, if you are a careful listener, you've definitely heard her before. And that is Catherine Lamb, American artist who is based in Berlin, heavily involved in microtonal music, specifically just intonation and extended just intonation. And this is a beautiful example of that kind of work. Without getting into all the details, this is essentially a tuning system based on a 10 hertz fundamental, which then explores very, very high harmonic partials. If you know what that means, then you might know a little bit about what we're in for. And if not, then don't worry about it. You don't really need to know the systems to understand the perceptual effect of this piece. So I'll just kind of let you get in. And I'll also mention that this is performed by the Ghost Ensemble. Awesome, awesome, awesome ensemble who I encourage you to all check out. Heavily involved in performing and promoting the works of Pauline Oliveros and her deep listening practices. So Catherine Lamb and the Ghost Ensemble are perfect collaborators, and it's a beautiful album that they've put together here. This was released last May, and the title of the album is also the title of the whole piece, which is quite long. The whole album is just one piece, and it is called Interius/Exterius. All right, please enjoy the first track off this album by Catherine Lamb and the Ghost Ensemble.

Welcome back. You have been listening to Soundscape on Vancouver's Co-op Radio, 100.5 FM, CFRO. My name is Ben Wiley, and I have been your host for tonight's edition of the program. We just heard the first track off the album Interius, Exterius, by Catherine Lamb, performed by the Ghost Ensemble. That is just one part of a much, much longer piece, which that one part is quite representative of the whole. So if you enjoyed what you heard, Catherine Lamb is definitely someone who I encourage everybody to be familiar with. In my opinion, one of the more interesting artists working today, especially in the microtonal world, which is growing all the time. You know, there's a popular band from Montreal that plays microtonal music, but in my opinion, they're too popular for our experimental show. Regardless, Catherine Lamb and Ghost Ensemble. Give them a listen. All right, got one more track for you tonight, another droney one, but a little bit different, a little bit prettier, a little bit older as well. This is by German composer Dieter Schnabel, an artist who's been very important to me. He's been dead for a little while now, but he was an artist who was really involved in theater and sort of theatricalizing music. He has some very interesting pieces, which really aren't appropriate to play on the radio because you have to see them to experience the music. But this one, you can just listen to, and there's lots to hear. This is called Schubert Fantasy, and it was written in 1978 and revised in 89. And it basically explodes the first movement of Schubert's Piano Sonata number 18, D894 in G major. It's a beautiful piece that just kind of takes these harmonies and melodies.

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My name's Ben Wiley, your host for this evening. Stay tuned for Cornea Noir at 10 p.m. And until next time, keep your ears open.

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0: Welcome to Accordion Noir. I'm Accordion Bruce here for the next hour, playing the Squeezebox music at you from all over the world. Sending that out to Mastodon user Titanic. We were having a little chat earlier today talking about, I have a personal thing about Germany. It's the year of the accordion, however you say that in Germany, in German. My personal flame war is to get going between Austria has the bicentennial of the accordion from the first patent of the accordion is in 2029 from the 1829 first patent of the accordion. And there's a competing inventor of the accordion from Germany who was earlier than that. So I feel like the year of the accordion this year, 2026, is somehow related to the Austrian-centered 2029 coming up bicentennial. Anyway, so I've got this flame war thing that I'm trying to beef up there. And I was commenting on this, and someone was commenting, and user Titanic commented that this was their year, so I dedicate today's episode of Accordion Noir to them, and that was Grupo Cali from Argentina, from Santa Fe, Argentina, which I've never been to Argentina, so I'm ignorant and did not know there was a Santa Fe, Argentina, so big me, ignorant person. And so sending that out to Titanic on Mastodon. It's the year of them right now here for our show. Maybe we'll get another Titanic song later in the episode. I'm not sure if we'll get to it, but that is my little spiel. Dedicate the song to them. There you go. The other thing, this is another weird thing that happened this week. I can't remember now. I'm trying to think. Somehow I discovered that, this is a left field, but I discovered that the Nitty Gritty Dirt Band, band, hippie country band had accordionists. They had like three accordionists and maybe four. This song I'm going to play right now had four accordionists in the studio at one time. So I had to do research. I went to the library, Vancouver Public Library, and I got all their records and I pulled them home. And if you want, you get the Will the Circle Be Unbroken was their big hit record with all the Nashville cats on there. That record has no accordion on it. Very disappointing. But the volume two and volume three, but volume two of We Shall Be Unbroken came out in 1989. And 1989 was like the year after, whatever, it was like the time of the big accordion revival with Paul Simon's Graceland and Zydeco was really big. Anyways, We Shall Be Unbroken Volume 2 is full of accordions, got lots of accordion, and their guy, Bob Carpenter's in the band, the keyboard player in the band, plays accordion on a bunch of those tunes. There's pictures of like three accordion players all in the band, and we're going to play. So I went, I got all the Nitty Gritty Dirt Band. We're going to play that. This is a segue to the next part of the show. We're going to play the Nitty Gritty Dirt Band. And this track has got them and it's very 80s. So here, get ready for your 80s. So, and the guys have all got like, you know, mullets and stuff. The 80s hair, get your 80s hair on. This is Bruce Hornsby with the Nitty Gritty Dirt Band. And if you know, Bruce Hornsby ended up playing accordion with the Grateful Dead later in at the same time, I guess. I don't know. But so get your accordion, Grateful Dead. I don't know. Anyway, so we're going to play that and then a bunch of other weird stuff here. And just prepare yourself. It all just goes at random after this. The theme of our show falls apart into just random accordion noirness after this. So here we go. Thank you so much for joining us. I'm going to stop talking, play a whole bunch of music for you. Hope you enjoy it here on Accordion Noir. CFRO Co-op Radio, 100.5 FM, Vancouver. Here comes the Nitty Gritty Dirt Band and Bruce Hornsby with a tune called The Valley Road.
1: Okay, so I guess we would just go on.

Now that is a pretty song. The Lowlands from the Nitty Gritty Dirt Band's Will the Circle Be Unbroken, Volume 3. Bob Carpenter on the accordion there. That's got Jamie Hanna and Jonathan McEwen doing the singing there, I believe. And maybe that's them with the, I don't know, banjo and mandolin or something there. Jonathan McEwen was listed as he was one of the early members who played accordion, but then they pulled in, the pinch hitter you get later on when you want a, I don't know, a real accordionist, but the Bob Carpenter played accordion later, but then they got more accordionists. So that was my whole story, but pilling in the Nitty Gritty Dirt Band accordion. If I write a sequel to my book or something, we'll have to talk more about them, find out more. But the whole history of the accordion in country music is wrapped up in there. So I thought that was pretty interesting to discover that. That was my little accordion revelation historical thing there that I dug up this past week. So we're going to continue on here on Accordion Noir. We'll have links as we do to all the bands and stuff. We'll have some more information maybe if I dig any up on our accordionnoir.org website when we post the podcast. 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Keep us on the air for another 20 years. I was talking to people about how we're going to do a 24-hour Accordion Noir Day broadcast in December. So I better be getting my act together to start putting that playlist together. It's going to take a while, but it's going to be good. All right, so we're going to do some of these bands are going to be on that playlist coming up here. We're going to play, who we got? I think maybe I'm Dardwan from down in Louisiana is going to be on this playlist. And I think Will Holzhauer is going to be on this playlist doing a little jazzy number. The Monster Cayley Band's going to be on this playlist with Amy Thatcher on the accordion. We're going to start out with Patrick Ryan on this playlist with the little monster concertina of his own here on Accordion Noir, CFRO, Co-op Radio, 100.7 FM in Vancouver. Thank you so much for being here with me.

And welcome back to Accordion Noir here. We've got Tommy Duchesne going there from Montreal back in, what year was that? That was recorded back in 1939 from the digital gramophone from the Library and Archives Canada. That was called something like Money Musk American. And I'm not sure what that means nowadays, but there you go. We'll have links to that, and maybe you can find it up there on the Library and Archives Canada, and you can tell me what that means, because I just think the title's funny. Never Will by the Monster Kaylee Band before that from their record Mutation, with Amy Thatcher on the accordion. Patrick Ryan starting us off from the Begin With the End in Mind record there. The Sweat House and let's see. Who we got coming on here now? We're going to play... Eric Vlemmens and Will Holzhauer coming on, and a little jazzy number here with Amadé Ardoin, and then The Little Sons, the Amadé Ardoin and the Sunset tune, and then The Sun Boat from The Little Sons here on Accordion Noir, CFRO Co-op Radio 100.5 FM Vancouver.

or something. They're from Montreal, but around there in Quebec, and recorded around and traveled around in Canada and around the world, picked up the accordion and recorded some records and put that one out. Normal Human Feelings, I believe, was the name of the record, and that track Sunboat was off of there. Amadeo Ardoin from 1934 and down Louisiana, they recorded that one and 30 other tracks and sent them on into the future to visit with us. Sunsets, the name of that one. And Eric Vleemans and Will Holzhauer before that, setting us off with Two for the Roads, the name of that record. They recorded a little series of records, as I recall, and great stuff. Will Holzhauer is a friend of the show. Send us copies of that. And we're going to be sending you off into the wilds. Hopefully you had a good week, and hopefully you'll continue to have a decent summer here in the Northern Hemisphere, winter down south, I guess. We're going to send you off. Hopefully you're having a better time than the folks who did on the Titanic. The Langer's Ball from down in, where are they from, Minnesota, I guess? But they recorded this track. We're sending it out to a Titanic user on Mastodon who claimed this year and this day we're dedicating this song to them. So here you go. Go to accordionnoir.org to get the playlist for this show and all our others and get the downloads and the download there for you. Here you go. The Langer's Ball, Titanic, from their Ships Are Sailing, and we'll see you all later next week and all. Here you go. Where you go? There you go. 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

The real prospects for authentic democracy depend on something else. They depend on how the people in the rich and the privileged societies learn some other lessons. For example, the lessons that are being taught right now by Mayans in Chiapas, Mexico. They're among the most impoverished and oppressed sectors in the continent, but unlike us, they retain a vibrant tradition of liberty and democracy, a tradition that we've allowed to slip out of our hands or simply be stolen from us. And unless people in the rich here and other rich and privileged societies, unless they can recapture and revitalize that tradition, the prospects for democracy

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0: 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Well, that's what... 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I can tell you with no sense of a lie, I've never sold one of them.
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0: I just buy cars.
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1: This wasn't an accident. My son did not take his life. My son was killed. It's a design choice. A company that builds its platforms to maximize a child's engagement. Click after click at the cost of the child's safety. They knew what they were doing.
0: A landmark trial against Facebook's parent company Meta has begun in California. The company is accused of designing Facebook and Instagram to addict kids despite clear risks. We'll speak to Jessica Gonzalez of the group Free Press about the trial and other major media news, including ABC suing the FCC. Then we look at how President Trump will personally profit by selling early access to his Truth Social posts for $100,000 a month. We'll speak to a former federal prosecutor suing to stop the practice that would give wealthy investors early access to the president's announcements. Then

0: To Texas, where bipartisan outcry has forced Customs and Border Protection Commissioner Rodney Scott to pause construction in Big Bend National Park.
1: Last night, I put a pause on all activity in that park as far as construction goes until I can get down there and do a personal evaluation, talk to some stakeholders, talk to local law enforcement in that area, and more to follow this week.
0: We'll also go to Arizona, where protests are engaged in a tree sit to block border wall construction there. All that and more coming up. Welcome to Democracy Now!, democracynow.org, The War and Peace Report. I'm Amy Goodman. In Gaza, Israeli airstrikes killed at least seven Palestinians, including a child, at a cafe in the port west of Gaza City. It comes a day after Trump's son-in-law and envoy, Jared Kushner, wrapped up a meeting with Israeli Prime Minister Benjamin Netanyahu, as well as one with Hamas officials. Since last October's so-called ceasefire, Israel's killed over 1,200 Palestinians in Gaza. Abu Ahmad was among several people surveying the aftermath of Tuesday's attack.
2: They are telling us every day that there is a truce. We are hearing on social media and news channels that there is a truce. A truce for 14 days, 3 months, and I don't know what. But it is not implemented in reality in the Gaza Strip. The people of Gaza are bleeding every day.
0: A Palestinian-American flew to the occupied West Bank Monday to help relatives defend the family home, which Israeli settlers have surrounded for more than a week. Settlers have surrounded several Palestinian houses in the village of Kusra, south of Nablus, and blocked the people inside from leaving. Louis Ridi, who lives in Ohio, owns one of the houses. His brother, Kusei Abu Rida, and his teenage nephew have stayed inside to keep settlers from taking it. U.S. Ambassador Mike Huckabee called the siege a horrific act of terror. UNICEF brought in food, water and medicine over the weekend after the Israeli military declared the area a closed military zone. This is Louis Ridi.
3: I came here to be present with him. I left my my luxury home in America. I left my luxury vehicles in America. I left my wife, my two daughters. I left my business and decided to be here at my home to protect it from the settlers to steal it and raise in the American flag to send the message to the American embassy and the U.S. officials that I am currently under siege and I need a protection.
0: Officials from the Joint Maritime Information Center Tuesday said attackers struck two ships in the Strait of Hormuz in recent days, killing at least one sailor. Hours earlier, the United Arab Emirates said its air defenses tracked two ballistic missiles fired from Iran. Both fell into the sea, the second inside Emirati waters. Qatar's foreign ministry said mediators will not return to broader U.S.-Iran talks until Iran and Oman reach their own deal on passage through the strait. Iranian Foreign Minister Abbas Araghchi said the U.S. is now begging to talk, while President Trump posted a map of the waterway labeled New U.S. Territory. Also on Tuesday, prosecutors in Manhattan charged 17 Iranians with hacking for the Islamic Revolutionary Guard Corps. The Justice Department says the Mabna Institute broke into 144 U.S. universities and 178 more abroad, stealing over 31 terabytes of research. Syrians marched in Aleppo this week over the death of a man who was arrested and allegedly beaten by security forces, 29-year-old Mohammed Ghamira. A father of two and a former volunteer with the White Helmet Civil Defense Group died in a hospital Sunday after being released from jail. He was detained after he allegedly stole money. Syria's emergency management minister, Raed al-Salah, who's the former head of the White Helmets, wrote on X that Ghamira died of cerebral and gastrointestinal bleeding brought on by a beating he took after being detained. The Trump administration imposed sanctions Tuesday on the president of the International Criminal Court and senior prosecutor who's investigated Israeli officials over the war on Gaza. The State Department targeted ICC President Tomoko Akani of Japan and senior trial lawyer Abdoulaye Say of Senegal, freezing any assets they hold in U.S. jurisdictions or that touch the American financial system. Zaya was on the team that sought an arrest warrant for Israeli Prime Minister Benjamin Netanyahu for crimes against humanity in Gaza. Israeli media report he also oversees an inquiry into Israeli funding for illegal West Bank settlements and the arming of Israeli settlers. A federal judge in Boston has sided with the Trump administration to revoke temporary protected status, TPS, for more than 5,000 Ethiopian immigrants living and working in the United States. The ruling by U.S. District Judge Brian Murphy lifted the final legal block in Trump's efforts to end TPS for individual countries and comes after the Supreme Court ended the protection for immigrants from Haiti and Syria. Since Trump returned to office, his administration's moved to terminate TPS for at least 13 out of 17 countries. TPS granted deportation relief for hundreds of thousands of immigrants whose home countries were designated unsafe due to war or climate disaster. In related news, the Trump administration's been quietly deporting immigrants from Mexico to other Central American countries. That's according to CBS News, which spoke to two anonymous DHS officials who said in recent months, hundreds of Mexican immigrants have been deported to Guatemala and Honduras. This despite the Mexican government's willingness to accept all citizens removed from the United States. Trump's Justice Department is pushing a federal appeals court to reinstate criminal charges against Kilmer Abrego Garcia, the Maryland father who was wrongfully sent to El Salvador's notorious Sekat mega prison last year and months later returned to the U.S. In May, U.S. District Judge Waverly Crenshaw dismissed human smuggling charges brought by Trump officials against Abrego Garcia, whose case quickly became a symbol of Trump's mass deportation campaign. At the time, Judge Crenshaw said Abrego Garcia's prosecution was, quote, vindictive in nature, unquote. The Justice Department, under the leadership of newly confirmed U.S. Attorney General Todd Blanche, is now appealing that ruling. An immigrant was hospitalized after he was brutally beaten and arrested by ICE agents in Virginia last week. Jose Mejia Hernandez says it was only after he regained consciousness at the hospital that he saw the injuries and severe bruising on his face, consistent with blunt force trauma. He also reportedly suffered major brain bleeding and swelling. According to journalist Aaron Parnas, Hernandez was walking to work when two ICE agents approached him in a truck. At the hospital, he had ICE agents by his side at all times and was never given proper explanation of his diagnosis or injuries. Once discharged, Hernandez was taken to an ICE office where they placed a GPS ankle monitor on him. He was hospitalized a second time after he felt unwell and was diagnosed with a traumatic brain injury, but doctors were reportedly unable to conduct an MRI at the time due to ICE's ankle monitor. Annual military drills between South Korea and the United States are underway, but just hours before they were scheduled to start, President Trump announced he'd ordered the Pentagon to substantially scale back the military exercises, as he said the drills may send a hostile signal to North Korea. Trump claims to have a good relationship with North Korea's dictator Kim Jong-un. The move has prompted South Korean President Lee Jae-myung to push for military control independent from the United States. This is a 75-year-old resident of Pochon, South Korea, city near the border with North Korea.
4: I saw in the news yesterday that Trump said the drills should be scaled back because he is friendly with Kim Jong-un. I think that reflects a lack of understanding of North Korea. To be honest, I feel anxious. As a resident of a border area, I feel particularly uneasy.
0: ABC filed a First Amendment lawsuit on Tuesday against the Federal Communications Commission, alleging the Trump administration has undertaken a retaliatory campaign against the network. This comes as the FCC is closely scrutinizing ABC on several fronts. The media regulator is investigating the broadcaster over corporate diversity programs, as well as alleged political bias on the morning show The View. The FCC is also pushing several ABC stations to renew their broadcast licenses years earlier than expected. Last year, ABC briefly suspended late-night comedian Jimmy Kimmel under pressure from FCC Chair Brendan Carr over a joke about the assassination of right-wing activist Charlie Kirk. Because of national outcry, Kimmel was reinstated. The Trump administration Tuesday advanced plans to open nearly 45 million acres of wilderness and national forest to road construction and logging. The U.S. Forest Service proposal would undo the 2001 roadless rule, a Clinton-era regulation meant to keep those tracks undeveloped. President Trump's been pressuring the agency to increase logging and thin forest. Drew McConville, a senior fellow at the Center for American Progress, said, quote, "By ripping protections from some of our oldest intact forests, the Trump administration's endangering the drinking water supplies of tens of millions and threatening wildlife habitats and recreation opportunities in almost every state," unquote. In Florida, Democratic Socialist State Rep. Angie Nixon pulled off a stunning victory in the Democratic Senate primary against Alexander Vindman, a former Army intelligence officer who testified during Trump's first impeachment against Trump. Backed by the Democratic establishment, he raised more than 16 times as much campaign money as Nixon, who ended up winning. Meanwhile, in the race for governor, former Republican Congressmember David Jolly, who switched parties, won the Democratic primary. He'll face off against Republican Congressmember Byron Donalds in the general election, who's backed by Donald Trump. Establishment Democrats Jared Moskowitz and Debbie Wasserman Schultz won their races despite Republican gerrymandering. And incumbent Congressmember Corey Mills lost the Republican primary in Florida's 7th congressional district to Ryan Elijah. Mills was facing a House Ethics Committee investigation into allegations of assault and threatening behavior toward women. In Alaska Senate race, incumbent Republican Senator Dan Sullivan and Democratic Congressmember Mary Peltola are advancing to the general election. In the primary, two Dan Sullivans were on the ballot, with the other Dan Sullivan capturing 2.4% of the vote. And in Pakistan, the Supreme Court ruled Tuesday authorities must transfer jailed ex-Prime Minister Imran Khan to a private hospital in Islamabad for a medical evaluation. The ruling comes after his relatives and personal doctors spent months raising alarms about his condition and whether he was receiving adequate care behind bars. Khan had been in jail for 3 years on corruption charges that UN experts have called arbitrary and politically motivated. This is Khan's lawyer.
5: "This is a very welcoming decision. He is the founder and chairman of Pakistan Tehreek-e-Insaf and has been in jail for nearly 3 years now. Given the nature of the medical report that has come out, especially the medical report submitted yesterday, I believe this is a very good and encouraging decision."
0: And those are some of the headlines. This is Democracy Now!, democracynow.org, The War and Peace Report. I'm Amy Goodman. A landmark trial against Facebook's parent company, Meta, has begun in Oakland, California. Meta is accused of designing Facebook and Instagram to addict kids despite clear risks. The case was brought by attorneys general from four states, California, Colorado, Kentucky, and New Jersey. In total, 29 states have sued Meta over its practices. Outside the federal courthouse in Oakland, parents spoke out about the impact of social media platforms on their children's well-being. This is Shannon Heacock, whose son Elijah died by suicide at the age of 16.
6: "This wasn't an accident. My son did not take his life. My son was killed. It's a design choice, a company that builds its platforms to maximize a child's engagement, click after click, at the cost of the child's safety. They knew what they were doing."
0: In other major media news, ABC has sued the Federal Communications Commission after FCC Chair Brendan Carr ordered an early review of 8 local ABC TV licenses. Carr had ordered the review one day after President Trump and First Lady Melania Trump publicly demanded ABC fire late night host Jimmy Kimmel for a joke about the First Lady. The FCC is also investigating ABC over its corporate diversity programs, as well as alleged political bias on the morning show The View. In its lawsuit, ABC states, quote, "Acting through the Federal Communications Commission, the administration's waged a retaliatory campaign against ABC for a single reason. It disapproves of what ABC broadcasts." For more on these two stories, as well as other major media news, we go to California, where we're joined by Jessica Gonzalez, co-CEO of Free Press and a member of the Big Tech Oversight Board. Jessica, welcome back to Democracy Now! Let's start with the opening arguments in the Meta trial in Oakland. Talk about the significance of this case.
7: Good morning, Amy. Listen, for years, many of us have been pointing out that platforms like Facebook are making design choices that are harmful. The business model of Facebook and other social media platforms is selling us our attention, our eyeballs, and our kids' attention to advertisers. The business model is predicated on getting us addicted, on essentially having us spend as much time as possible on these platforms. It's really interesting to see a case finally make it to trial and to actually have these issues litigated. But the truth is that Facebook knew a lot about the impacts of its platform on children and on others. And the business model really is about collecting a lot of data about us and using that data to micro-target us with the type of content that makes us keep coming back.
0: You're a member of the Big Tech Oversight Board. What is that?
7: This is a collection of people who came together after Facebook appointed its own oversight board, which was a list of folks who were on the Facebook payroll who were meant to provide some oversight over what the company was doing. In reality, they didn't have any authority to hold the platform accountable. And so a collection of folks from around the world, led by Carol Cadwalader, who broke the Cambridge Analytica story, Maria Ressa, Nobel Peace Prize winner, and others came together to really try to provide some critique about what Facebook was doing, the design choices it was making, and the hate and disinformation that they were spreading all throughout the world.
0: Now, your organization, Free Press, and hundreds of journalists are demanding USA Today end their Palantir partnership. Nearly 800 journalists at USA Today newspapers signed statements urging the company to end this newly announced partnership with the software company Palantir, whose products have been used by the U.S. government to assist with immigration raids. Talk about what they and you are calling for.
7: Listen, journalistic entities have no business making special deals and having special relationships like with companies like Palantir, which the U.S. government is using to assist in crimes against humanity. We need to have editorial independence from big companies that deserve oversight from journalistic institutions. And so I support the call. We support the call from the USA Today journalists, because this is going to impinge upon independent reporting that holds this company and this administration accountable.
0: Let's turn to ABC's lawsuit against the FCC. I want to read more from the lawsuit. Quote, "This case boils down to a simple question. Can the administration use its control over the federal regulatory apparatus to punish a media organization for editorial decisions and news coverage it dislikes? Because the First Amendment provides a clear answer, of course not. This court's intervention is necessary to stop the Federal Communication Commission's extraordinary assault on free speech," the lawsuit states. Explain what is at stake. This lawsuit came down right about the time we were broadcasting yesterday. It was announced.
7: Well, I'm so thrilled that finally a major media company is sticking up for itself to the administration. We have seen Brendan Carr, the FCC chairman, relentlessly jawbone at broadcasters over which he has regulatory authority. He has threatened them with investigations. We don't even know the full extent of the investigations that the FCC has ongoing against ABC and other licensees. He has called ABC's licenses in for early renewal. That comment process just closed. And so at any time now, the FCC can do what's called designate those licenses, the only 8 broadcast licenses that ABC still holds for a hearing. And that is the next step in revoking broadcast licenses. And there has been every indication that the reason that Brendan Carr is going after ABC is because Donald Trump wants him to, because Donald Trump doesn't like what ABC is airing. He doesn't like it when they bring on his political opponents for conversations. He doesn't like it when Jimmy Kimmel makes jokes at his expense. But see, this is what the First Amendment protects. The First Amendment protects us from government intrusion into the editorial decisions of our media. And we've seen them time and again go after broadcasters. ABC isn't the only one. They're just the first one to say enough already, because the Trump administration has elevated this risk to the point that it's going to do serious damage to their business. In fact, if you look into the filing that went into the court yesterday, they cite numerous examples of how they've already altered their news coverage to keep the president happy. For instance, they aired a speech that they didn't want to air on their live stream. They said they felt pressured to do so. They haven't brought anyone, any political guests onto The View out of fear that the president would retaliate against them. I mean, the list goes on and on. And this is just what's happening inside of ABC. We know this is happening at other broadcasters, other regulated entities as well. But they're all just kind of trying to duck and cover and not catch the president's attention. So it's really a good move on ABC's part that they're finally sticking up for themselves. I think they've finally learned that when bullies go after you, you can't just cower in a corner, because they keep coming.
0: I mean, it was amazing. ABC settled for, what was it, $15 million gave the president.
7: $15 million?
0: When many felt they could have gone to court and won. Then the whole kerfuffle over Jimmy Kimmel and the outcry across the country that led these organizations, these licensees, to restore Jimmy Kimmel's late night show because President Trump doesn't like him. So this is a new approach here. Don't bend the knee.
7: This is a new approach. And listen, when ABC yanked Jimmy Kimmel off the air, Free Press immediately launched into action. We set up a tool, and thousands of people called their local ABC stations and demanded that he be reinstated. Of course, there was a tremendous uproar from the public above and beyond. People canceled their Disney Plus subscriptions. And so the actions we take as regular people make a difference. If we mass protest, we can make a difference. And I think in a lot of ways that was encouraging to ABC, because they saw there was going to be business impacts if they didn't stand up for free speech.
0: And they're admitting in this lawsuit that, for example, in The View and also in Jimmy Kimmel's show, they are changing the way they choose guests because of administration pressure.
7: Yes. And in fact, they are not the only ones. We hosted 2 events with FCC Commissioner Ana Gomez over the past year. She is the lone Democrat left on the FCC. And we had folks come in, journalists here in Los Angeles, as well as in Camden, New Jersey. And the ripple effects across the industry are widely felt. We are hearing from local radio stations that they're nervous about airing things online that are critical of the administration. We've heard from so many independent journalists the type of retaliation they are facing. And so it's not often that Free Press is standing up for ABC Disney. They're a corporate outlet that in many ways is flawed. But if we don't stand up for, if we can't stand up for Jimmy Kimmel and ABC, we're recognizing, like, those are wealthy outlets. Jimmy Kimmel is a famous white man. Like, the impacts on folks who aren't rich and famous and privileged are really rippling downwards.
0: And of course,
7: so this is bigger than just Kimmel. This is bigger than just Disney.
0: And Jessica Gonzalez, your Free Press is not to be confused with Barry Weiss's Free Press. Barry Weiss, who became head of CBS News and has gutted, eviscerated 60 Minutes. And I want to stay on the issue of that Paramount-owned entity. In other major news, Paramount Skydance is asking a U.S. judge to require the states challenging its acquisition of Warner Brothers Discovery to post a nearly $2 billion bond to cover the costs of delaying the deal. Paramount Skydance is run by David Ellison, whose father, Larry Ellison, is the billionaire founder of Oracle. They are prominent allies of President Trump. Under the proposed deal, CNN and CBS News, streaming services HBO Max and Paramount Plus, as well as film and television studios Universal and Paramount, would all be combined under a single entity controlled by the Ellisons. You're sitting there, Jessica, in California. He's threatening the attorney general there, Ron Bonta, who's leading this lawsuit against this merger. Talk about this stage of the lawsuit and the threats of the Ellisons.
7: I thought Rob Bonta had a great line to this yesterday, which is that the Ellisons went into this deal knowing that what they were bargaining for. These companies are sophisticated entities. They agreed to a ticking fee. Paramount, agreed to pay Warner Brothers $7 million a day after a certain date if the deal hadn't closed yet. They understood that this was a complex regulatory landscape, that there are federal regulators, state regulators, and in fact, regulators abroad that have an interest in this massive, massive combination of media outlets. And they made the deal anyways. Look, California and our taxpayers here, we don't owe Paramount anything. They're pulling out all the stops, trying to threaten our state with leaving. But the truth of the matter is, they knew what this deal was about. They knew what they were giving up. They were so desperate to get a hold of Warner Brothers. Because remember, at the time when they made this deal, they were in a bidding war with Netflix. They went into this with eyes wide open, and they made a deal. If they don't like it, they can leave the deal. They can pay the breakup fee. But the truth is, they are trying to threaten. They just started a new fake grassroots campaign a couple days ago where they're trying to buy constituency. But hundreds of thousands of people have come out to say block the merger, no concessions, including 5,600 creatives who have thrown down with activists and consumers to say this is bad. This is going to result in massive job loss, given what the Ellisons have already done to Paramount and to CBS News. We have every reason to believe that they're going to use their perch to censor and to interfere with the editorial independence of CNN as well. And the truth is, the people don't want this merger, and David Ellison and his daddy can't buy their way out of this.
0: I just saw Jane Fonda this weekend in Los Angeles, and of course, she revived her father's committee to protect the First Amendment, and she is one of those leading the charge against this merger. But in this last minute we have, Jessica, I wanted to ask you about the FCC rewriting TV station ownership rules to allow for even more corporate consolidation. Can you just simply summarize this?
7: It's remarkable. The FCC is trying to repeal a statute, which it does not have authority to do. It voted that out a couple weeks ago. We're waiting for that order to drop in the Federal Register. And once it does, we'll be suing the FCC with our partners, because the FCC does not have authority to overrule a statute. In sum, what they want to do is make it easier for people like Larry Ellison and David Ellison and other oligarchs who are aligned with Trump to gobble up more media. This is the authoritarian takeover attempt of our media system, and we're not going to let it happen.
0: Jessica Gonzalez, co-CEO of the media advocacy group Free Press. They had the name first. She's also a member of the Big Tech Oversight Board. Coming up, we talk more about media news. We look at how President Trump will personally profit by selling early access to his Truth Social posts about government policy for $100,000 a month. Back in 30 seconds.

0: Mirror Monster by Deerhoof, performing in our Democracy Now! Studio. This is Democracy Now!, democracynow.org. I'm Amy Goodman. The Intercept and the Freedom of the Press Foundation have filed a lawsuit against President Trump and his staff seeking to halt a new venture by Trump's media company to monetize the president's social media posts on Truth Social. Under the scheme called Truth API, the platform would charge up to $100,000 per month for early access to the president's posts, which frequently drives stock market volatility. The plan launched on August 1st, and reportedly at least 10 customers have signed up. In announcing the lawsuit, Ben Musick, editor-in-chief of The Intercept, said Trump is trying to enrich himself by privatizing government information that he has no right to sell. We won't let it stand, he said. This comes as the Trump Media and Technology Corporation, which owns Truth Social, announced a $238 million loss during the second quarter of this year. The company is yet to be profitable. For more, we go to Washington, D.C., where we're joined by Brendan Belew, CEO of the Public Integrity Project. He is a former federal prosecutor who spent 2 years prosecuting January 6th Capitol insurrectionists. He's one of the lawyers representing The Intercept and Freedom of the Press Foundation in this lawsuit. Brendan, welcome back to Democracy Now! If you can just simply explain what is not just being proposed, but what has begun on Truth Social, the president's means of speaking to the world.
1: Absolutely. So you hit the nail on the head in how you described it. The Truth Social is the president's means of speaking to the world. If you want to know what the federal government is doing, you have to follow Truth Social. Truth Social is where the president hires and fires people. It's where he announces wars. It's where he announces ceasefires. It's where he exclusively announces many, if not most, of the core initiatives of his administration. What's being proposed is that Truth Social is offering what's called an API, a data feed that will give early access to his posts to those who, as you said, are willing to subscribe for $100,000 a month. This means that folks who are willing to pay that money are going to get early access to what Truth Social's parent company itself describes as quote unquote market moving information. They're going to have access to that early, which they can then use for trading. They can use it for gambling. They can use it for national security purposes. If they are, for instance, working for a foreign power. So there are all sorts of ways that the president is literally selling government information for private profit.
0: As you say in the lawsuit, the scheme is profoundly corrupt. The president stands to gain financially by giving market-moving government information to those who are willing and able to pay his personal company, unquote. I want to go to a clip right now of Press Secretary Carolyn Leavitt assuring reporters that anything on Trump's social media site is straight from the horse's mouth. This is Leavitt speaking about Truth Social during a news conference in February.
2: The post should be taken as the policy of the Trump administration. It's coming straight from the horse's mouth. When you see it on Truth Social, you know it's directly from President Trump. That's the beauty of this president and his transparency and relaying this administration's policies to all of you and to the rest of the world.
0: So, Brendan Belew, talk about the significance of what she's saying, that this is the mouthpiece of the administration that President Trump personally will be profiting from.
1: Yeah, well, the White House did itself no favors by having Carolyn Leavitt say that, at least from a legal perspective. So, part of the case is alleges that Truth Social is what you would call a public forum. A public forum is one where you have First Amendment rights to speak, First Amendment rights to access information. When the White House, when the press secretary says that this is the official place for finding information from the president, that makes it a public forum. And so the basic legal problem that you have here isn't just that it's profoundly corrupt, the scheme, but that's also unconstitutional, that by posting on the Truth Social platform in ways that people who pay more get earlier access, that actually interferes with people's First Amendment rights to public information. One of the things that the First Amendment protects not only is the right to speak, but the right to equal access to government information. The government can't discriminate who it gives information to based on, you know, who they are, what they believe, what they're willing to pay the president. And so really, that statement was really counterproductive for the White House and helps our case a great deal.
0: The named defendants in your lawsuit include President Trump and two of his closest aides, Natalie Harp, who we talked about on Democracy Now! Yesterday, and Daniel Scavino, as well as the executive office of the president and the White House office. Why did you choose these people and entities to sue?
1: Well, you know, it's clear that this isn't just the president typing on his phone and posting this on Truth Social. There is a whole operation that makes Truth Social the official mouthpiece of this administration, involving Dan Scavino, involving Natalie Harp, involving Harp and Scavino's employers, the executive office of the president, and the White House office. So this is really helpful in building the case that this is that Truth Social is intimately entwined with the White House operations. And again, helps build the argument that this is, in fact, a public forum where constitutional rights apply.
0: Trump holds the largest stake in TMTG through a revocable trust that owns about 41% of the company, a stake worth more than $1 billion. He's the trust's sole beneficiary?
1: Yes, he is. Yeah.
0: The significance of this.
1: Yeah. So he's, as the sole beneficiary, this means that he is the person that's going to make money from this scheme. He holds 41% of the stock in the company. He is the largest shareholder. It means he probably is able to have the most power in dictating the strategy of the company. I mean, but the game is kind of given away by the fact that it's called Trump Media. You know, it really shows that this is an arm of the president's personal business. And, you know, the analogy that I always use here is this isn't like, you know, just paying an ordinary fee to access government information. This is paying a private company connected to a political official in order to access information that all of us should be able to get. It would be a little bit like having to pay the Republican National Committee in order to get access to court documents. Structurally, legally, this is no different.
0: Brendan Belew, CEO of the Public Integrity Project, former federal prosecutor who spent 2 years prosecuting the January 6th Capitol rioters, now suing to stop Donald Trump's scheme to sell early access to his Truth Social posts and pocket the profits. Brendan Belew's latest book is titled When Companies Run the Courts, How Forced Arbitration Became America's Secret Justice System. This is Democracy Now! When we come back, we will go to Texas and Arizona. What's happening in Big Bend National Park? Stay with us.

0: Catherine's Spell by Pierre Locatelli. This is Democracy Now!, democracynow.org. I'm Amy Goodman. In southern Texas, the Trump administration said Monday it's temporarily pausing construction on a section of the border infrastructure that's in Big Bend National Park after construction crews were filmed bulldozing pristine desert wilderness, prompting ongoing protests and lawsuits. The Department of Homeland Security waived requirements that federal contractors comply with a broad slate of environmental laws to proceed with construction in the national park. The area covers a quarter of the U.S.-Mexico border, but sees only about 1% of border crossings due to the rugged terrain. The project in the Big Bend region is expected to cost $7 billion. Opposition to the controversial project has been widespread and bipartisan, including from environmentalists, local landowners, local sheriffs, and county judges. Outgoing Republican Texas Senator John Cornyn wrote to the Homeland Security Secretary Mark Wayne Mullen earlier this month, urging him to halt construction until DHS engaged further with local concerns. The contractor on the project is a major Trump donor. On Monday, Customs and Border Protection Commissioner Rodney Scott flew to Texas to announce the pause.
1: I just landed in Texas, headed to Big Bend National Park last night. I put a pause on all activity in that park as far as construction goes until I can get down there and do a personal evaluation, talk to some stakeholders, talk to local law enforcement in that area, and more to follow this week.
0: On Tuesday, Rodney Scott told local officials the pause would last just 2 weeks. In a statement, campaigner Laken Jordahl of the Center for Biological Diversity said, quote, "We won't rest until the contracts are canceled, the waivers of law are rescinded, and the bulldozers are sent packing for good," unquote. We go now to Texas, where we are joined by Laken Jordahl, a national public lands advocate with the Center for Biological Diversity. Laken used to work at Big Bend National Park on wilderness stewardship issues. I mean, Big Bend, I think it's something like the size of Rhode Island. We are talking about a massive area. Now, Laken, you're not usually siding, maybe I'm wrong, with the local sheriffs, with the Republican senators, but this is across the political spectrum. I mean, you had local sheriffs and the governor of Texas, Greg Abbott, both claiming they were responsible for this pause, wanting to take credit. Talk about what's happened here.
2: Good morning from beautiful Big Bend, Amy. This movement that we have built is a force to be reckoned with. I think the administration made such a massive miscalculation when they sicked their bulldozers on this great American national park. We have seen local sheriffs who are extremely conservative border security experts come out and oppose this thing. We've got Republican state house reps on our side. You know, this pause is welcome news. It shows just how nervous the administration is about this resistance. But we have no reason to trust DHS. None. They didn't even admit that there was construction happening here until this week. They were trying to hide that from the public. And we've been out filming the bulldozers every day, working with this incredible local community. And I don't think they understand just how deep people's connection to this land, to this national park, and to the Rio Grande is here in Texas.
0: So let's talk about who got the contracts. Newsweek says Tim Barnard and his wife donated $1 million to a Trump fundraising committee in 2024. Barnard Construction Company has been awarded billions of dollars in federal border barrier contracts, including nearly $2 billion linked directly to the Big Bend region. If you can talk about this, and also, we're not talking about building the wall in Big Bend, right? It's the infrastructure to service all of this, for example, surveillance, et cetera. But start with the donors who are contractors now.
2: Yeah, these contractors are darlings of this administration, and they've been given billions of dollars to build walls all across the U.S.-Mexico border. At this point, I mean, this administration is using this national park and its destruction as an opportunity to transfer billions of dollars into their pockets. And it's the same playbook that we see all across America's public lands. You know, these contractors have received $7 billion to build walls, vehicle barriers, and roads across the region. In the park itself, it's a $1.7 billion contract. That is more than half of the entire annual operating budget of the National Park Service. As the former Park Service staff, like, I cannot fathom, they have lost a quarter of their entire staff. They are facing budget cuts like they have never seen. Trash cans are piling up at national parks. Staff have been fired, and we're losing so much institutional knowledge. And if we just spent a fraction of this $1.7 billion on actually sustaining our national parks, dealing with the maintenance backlog, I mean, it would be life-changing for so many people. But instead, we're using all of this money to build a useless network of roads that cut into the most pristine part of the national park just to enrich a federal contractor.
0: And talk about why Republicans, leading Republicans, are taking on President Trump on this, from Governor Abbott to the sheriffs.
2: Yeah, you know, I think in Texas, Big Bend is symbolic of this idea of freedom. This place, this national park, it changes you once you've been here. And Republicans are not immune to that love for the land. It's been incredible to see them speaking out. I think in a lot of cases, it's too little, too late. But it's nice to have Abbott trying to claim that he's responsible for this. There's also, you know, a ton of wildlife out here. There are game species that the Texas backcountry hunters and anglers have been working with us on this project. So everybody loves this place. Everybody loves the river. And if you look at the facts, there are just no border crossings that happen here. So it is unjustifiable what they are doing to this place. And we do not trust this pause. We are seeking a permanent stop to construction. And we just filed for an emergency injunction with the court on Monday.
0: And Lake and Jordo, can you talk about the environmental laws that were waived in Big Bend, including the Endangered Species Act, the Native American Graves Protection and Repatriation Act, Clean Water Act, and more?
2: Yeah, with the strike of a pen, the DHS secretary has eviscerated decades of our nation's most important environmental laws. This has never happened in a national park. National parks are supposed to be the public lands with the highest degree of protection. I mean, you can't pick a flower in a national park and take it home. And yet we're seeing this irreversible destruction unfold. And that is only allowed because of these vast and sweeping environmental waivers. We are challenging that waiver authority in court. DHS has argued that the Big Bend region is an area of high illegal activity, but the numbers don't add up. The entire sector last month, 517 miles of border here, there were 98 apprehensions across the entire 517-mile sector. Nobody understands why they're pushing forward with this project.
0: I want to go now to Arizona. Lake and Jordahl, I want to thank you very much for being with us. Lake and Jordahl, again, National Public Lands Advocate with the Center for Biological Diversity. He used to work at Big Bend National Park on wilderness stewardship issues. We go now to southern Arizona, where protests against another section of border wall construction are ongoing. A protest camp predominantly led by queer and femme activists in the small town of Lochiel is seeking to protect ancient cottonwood trees from demolition by federal contractors. At the center of the protest camp is a 200-year-old cottonwood known as a grandmother tree. Democracy Now! Spoke with one of the activists last evening. This is Refugio.
3: We are here protecting a 200-year-old grandmother cottonwood tree. They are sacred to the Tohono O'odham and Yaqui people, who are some of the original stewards of this land. The San Rafael Valley, where these cottonwood trees sit, is one of the most beautiful, most important places for migration of animals, wildlife. It's one of the freest places, I think, in my heart, that exists still along these borderlands. There is a binational tree sit happening. We have folks on the other side of what has not been constructed yet. They're on the Mexico side, La Noria side, and right now we have this zone, this stretch where the wall has not appeared, has not been constructed, and it's because we've been halting it by being here. We are being surveilled by private security, which ironically is called Vision Quest. We are being surveilled by Border Patrol. We are being surveilled by the Army. There's the 101st post, and we're being surveilled by the sheriff's office, the Santa Cruz Sheriff's Office.
0: Shortly after Refugio spoke to Democracy Now!, another activist, as well as Refugio, were temporarily detained by Mexican state police. In a statement released afterwards, the protesters said they'd seen the tree sit on the Mexican side of the border, quote, attacked by Mexican state police, and that they had mobilized to support their Mexican comrades. They were released without arrest. For more, we go to Tucson, Arizona, where we're joined by John Washington, journalist, staff writer for Lookout. Washington is the author of a number of books, his latest, How to Close a Camp, Dispatch from the Fight Against Immigrant Detention. John, if you can talk about the significance of this tree sit as we move from Big Bend in Texas, like 600 miles away, to Grandmother, to this tree, what people are so concerned about on the border?
4: Good morning. Yeah, I think what we're seeing is that the story right now is becoming increasingly not where the Trump administration is building a border wall, but where people are successfully forcing the government to stop, to slow down, or at least change course on border wall construction. So the activists on the ground in Loquiel that we just heard from a moment ago, they've been very clear that this is both an environmental and a political fight. They remind people that the border wall is a tool that deliberately inflicts suffering and death, and they cite the government's own policies in that claim through the 1994 policy of prevention through deterrence. Right now, the Trump administration, in attempts to make the border wall and the border line more rigid, what we're seeing, it's becoming, and because of the resistance, more binational, multinational, and transborder. So for now more than 3 weeks, someone has been up tree sitting in this ancient cottonwood, what they're calling a grandmother. And just last night, for the first time, just across the border in northern Sonora, A Mexican activist joined that person in a tree on the Mexican side. And they strung a rope briefly between the two trees, hanging from it a banner that says, that read, "From Minnesota to Mexico, resistance is fertile." And they have been pushing back. And we see that there are now these connections between the Big Bend, between Loquiel, between further west in Arizona, the fight to stop border wall construction, and on the Tohono O'odham Nation. You know, right where the people are right now in Loquiel is just about a dozen miles from another huge standoff in 2022, where some of the same activists pushed back against the former Arizona Governor Doug Ducey's border wall, constructed out of these old shipping containers. And they successfully pushed back. The state of Arizona was forced to remove those shipping containers, costing taxpayers here about $200 million. And, you know, historians and activists I talked to at the time when I was covering that told me that it was the first time since the fall of the Berlin Wall that a border wall, an international barrier, has actually been removed. And right now, this is what the activists are again pushing for. Another sign in Loquiel reads, "All walls fall." And while that may seem like a hard thing to achieve at the moment, they, in response to the brief arrest last night, are calling for more people to come down and support these and other movements.
0: Do the Mexican police and the U.S. police, the Border Patrol, are they working together?
4: That is unclear. I think that we have certainly seen that is unclear in this exact moment, but we have seen certainly many instances in the past and different parts of the border wall where they absolutely collaborate.
0: The Tohono O'odham Nation recently issued a no trespassing order to block wall construction in its tribal land. Can you talk about the significance of this?
4: That's right. So they filed a lawsuit. So they have always been opposed, or long been opposed, to the border wall that is being constructed on their ancestral homeland. Right now, the government is trying to build, as in Lokiel, a double barrier, so two giant border walls threatening both, you know, pristine, beautiful deserts, fragile ecosystems, archaeological sites, graveyards, etc. They filed a lawsuit to try to stop this. Just last week, the

0: is this stunning oasis in the desert where a number of species live only right there. And so right now, people trying to protect this land understand that there's, you know, the Sonoran, the mud fi the sorry, the pupfish, the Kitobegito, spring snail, that these things, if the border wall construction continues, may be wiped off the face of this earth. So this is a
1: I
0: very
1: just
0: high
1: have one
0: stakes fight.
1: last question. We have 30 seconds. You've documented the prevention through deterrence strategy implemented in the 90s that funnel migrants deliberately into deadly corridors. How does the Lokio Border Project fit into that historical pattern of lethal border enforcement?
0: Well, at this point, there's very few areas in Arizona that are not walled off, but it is an ongoing attempt to further punish and inflict suffering and death on migrants. Absolutely. However, like in Big Bend, very, very few people cross in this corridor. I mean, people are, I think, are right to point out that this very much smells of a boondoggle, that no one is crossing here, and yet they are spending maybe a half a billion dollars on just this about 27-mile segment of wall to devastate the local ecosystem.
1: Well, John Washington, I want to thank you so much for being with us, staff writer for Lookout Washington, speaking to us from Arizona, author of the new book, How to Close a Cap: Dispatches from the Fight Against Immigrant Detention. That does it for our show. I'll be in Middlebury, Vermont on August 28th to speak at the Q&A after the screening of the film about Democracy Now! Steal the Story, Please. I'm Amy Goodman. Thanks for joining us.

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2: 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That's right, it's Hearts, These Dreams. Always signal.

0: And I can't see her whistling. Our homies called it a Nashua, who are going to be co-hosting. I'm Andre Goulet, the director of Harbinger, which is Canada's progressive podcast community, and the director of Unrigged, which is Canada's progressive journalism community. And can you turn off the music, guys, at the bar? Thank you. So we're really excited that you guys could be here, whether you walked in accidentally because it's a rainy night, or whether you're a fan of Habibti Please, CUTV/Local 514, or the End of Sport podcast. We also have Palestinian Youth Movement coming on later, and Canadians for Justice and Peace in the Middle East. But to get things started, welcome to Nashua and Calvin.
1: Thank you. Thank you so much for that, Andre.
2: Hi, everyone. So I'm Nashua, and this is...
1: I'm Calden.
2: And we are good friends, and we want to welcome everyone today. People might be trickling in throughout the night and the evening, and we hope that people enjoy. We want to set the stage a bit. So my show is Habibti Please.
1: My show is Local 514.
2: And we're both based out of Montreal, and we both cover Canadian politics and global politics. And we want to just invite people to look at the back of the room where there's Arts for Palestine Montreal tabling, Paragraph Books that are selling a lovely book that we're going to talk about in a bit today. And the seller will be here till 9 p.m. So if you want to grab the book so you can get it signed later, please do so sooner rather than later. And we also have Fernwood Publishing here tonight. Give a round of applause for our tablers.
1: A lot of cool people here tonight.
2: We also, throughout the night, are going to be collecting donations for Palestinian Youth Movement and Samir Project with the lovely Liam at the opening table. Cash or e-transfer, all valid forms of currency here. And so today we're hosting Derek and Nathan, who just got back from the illustrious Ottawa, our capital. And they're going to talk to us about the end of college football. So please grab a drink, enjoy the show, and welcome Nathan and Derek. Can you introduce yourselves to the audience tonight?
3: Thank you so much for coming. Thank you, everyone, for being here. My name is Derek Silva. I'm, my day job, a professor at Western University. And I also co-host the End of Sport podcast. So I'll let Nathan introduce that a little bit more, maybe.
4: I'm Nathan Coleman. I'm an associate professor at the University of New Brunswick. Derek and I are both sociologists, sort of at least by title. We, as Derek said, co-host the End of Sport podcast, where we attempt to offer a critique of capitalist sport broadly and essentially all the harm and exploitation we view in sport, broadly speaking. There are now five members of our podcast team, and we've been produce podcasts two times a week these days, so please check it out if you're interested in everything that is terrible about sports. If you love sports and don't want to think about it critically, we probably are not the right podcast for you.
5: Thinking about how states or corporations use sports, whether that's like a mega event, like a flashpoint, like Olympics, Super Bowl, FIFA, World Cup, and sponsorships and teams to improve their global image on the stage and distract from violence, human rights abuses, and present themselves as more progressive because they have a sports and rec culture. But tonight, we want to complicate that a bit and flip it on its head a bit. And because this framing can sometimes make it seem like sports washing is something that only certain countries do, or there's exceptions and norms around sports. So I wanted to ask you both, as scholars of sports, what are some examples of sports washing you've seen, and can you contextualize it for us a bit?
4: Okay, yeah, it's a great question. We do have a lot to say about this. So I think, rightly, you're asking us to complicate it, and I want to do that. I think that's the most interesting part of this conversation, really, is trying to complicate it. But before we do that, you know, we should maybe think about some salient examples to sort of to set the stage. And a good friend of ours and a brilliant scholar, Jules Boykoff, has written on the subject of sports washing as an article from 2022. If you're, like, interested in learning more, I would encourage you to check that out. And so what he will point to, for instance, is, I think, usefully, perhaps the kind of paradigmatic example we can think of sports washing historically is the Nazi Berlin Olympics, right, in 1936, where we see, in fact, in 1934, the advent of the Olympic torch relay was part of the Nazi regime's project to kind of, like, naturalize and launder this sort of, obviously, false narrative of Aryan supremacy, right? Aryan supremacy. That's the kind of the project of those Olympic Games. And crucially, they were successful. Like, what Boykoff shows us is the New York Times wrote glowingly about the whole Nazi project through the prism of the Olympics, right? So we can see how the Olympics is like sort of making fascism palatable to people, and that's, I think, why it's like that's a really useful example of sports washing to think about. And then I would zoom forward, all the way forward, so if we wanted to think about a kind of current example of sports washing, maybe the one that pops through in the most, is recently the FIFA Peace Prize, right? We literally have Gianni Infantino, the president of FIFA, awarding one of the most monstrous human beings we could possibly imagine, who has started countless wars in like the last few days, right? The FIFA Peace Prize as a kind of way of course, laundering the MAGA project, I suppose, through sport, right? So that's, I just want to sort of start with those, but then before Derek talks, to kind of my own version of complicating it would be that the things I have just said, and these things are like, they align with what Boykoff was saying, but the things I've just said are not the things you normally hear about, actually, when it comes to the mainstream language of sports washing. The mainstream language of sports washing is actually about Qatar and China and Russia, okay? Places in, let's say, broadly the global south, that are perceived to be illiberal, right? Unfree, autocratic societies. I could put scare quotes on all this and complicate at least these questions, but that is the way these things are framed. The sort of global north will look at areas in the global south and say, well, they're trying to launder their own political projects through sport, and should we participate? Should we boycott these games, right? And so for me, the actual concept of sports washing is a kind of sports washing for capitalism and the liberal global north, right? Which is trying to, you know, wash away the sins of capitalism itself and the capitalist state and the ways in which these societies that we live in are fundamentally exploitative, right? And that the mega events that we host, think about college football, right? Which you were just talking about, how college football is symptomatic of all these deeply inhumane and problematic features, but we don't talk about that as a form of sports washing the university or something like that, right? So I think it's just really crucial for us not to accept the premise, right, that like sports washing is something that happens over there. It's vital for us to think of sports washing as something that's happening here all the time, and that should force us to interrogate the Olympics, period, the World Cup, period, the gentrification, the displacement, and all that goes with it every single time.
3: Yeah, surprise, surprise, Nathan and I agree more than we disagree on this. I think sports washing discourse is typically, currently it serves the liberal project. It serves, the idea, like Nathan said, that these issues are issues out there and they're not issues right here. Every single sports mega event, even mezzo event, if we could like make even smaller scale but still large events, are part of this sports washing paradigm, are doing the project of laundering the image of a variety of countries, including our own, which we will certainly talk about in a little bit, and including that, like, the FIFA World Cup is coming and has been dodged by Montreal, so that's a good thing for Montreal, but for Toronto, Vancouver, are the various places in the, that's, this entire thing is sports washing in action. It's masking the very real harms that the imperialist U.S. fascist state is doing within the borders of the United States and elsewhere. So when we're often using sports washing as a frame to talk about Qatar or to talk about Russia or to talk about China, we are masking that. So we have to, like, when we are talking, if we decide that that's a useful frame, and I think discursively it can be a useful frame for highlighting what's something that's happening, a laundering that's happening, we have to be cognizant of that as critical people, as people who are challenging the system, and understand that when we use that, we cannot be using that in a way that, like, others, borrow from Edward Said, like, that others this as an issue, that it's happening out there. No, we are entirely complicit in Canada and the United States.
4: And I want to say that I actually think that sport launders capitalism more broadly, right? Like, this is like Jean-Marie Brome, like, this has been written about for decades. The Marxist scholars of sport will tell you that we become, this is like, for all too fair, this is an ideological state apparatus, sport is. It interpolates us into capitalism. It turns us into capitalist subjects because it teaches us that being competitive, atomistic, disciplined, right, sacrificial, that these are important, valuable features of life. Like, this is like a that builds character, right? That's the kind of logic of sport. Sport builds character. It builds a particular kind of character, a character that is proletarian, a character that serves the interests of capital, because capital wants to chew up and spit out people's bodies just like college football does, right? So sport is really laundering capitalism in that way.
3: There's a final thing. There's also a physical dimension to this sports washing. When we think of the mega projects that are associated with... This is when Qatar often gets brought up, using migrant labor to build the infrastructure. But every single stadium is a mass displacement process. The goal of it is to displace something, to rejuvenate, to gentrify a certain area, and with that is displacement. So you can think of, and that's not even just the actual arena itself. It's increasingly moving from like a quarter block arena to like a six block radius, where there's these massive, hotels, condominiums. That's part of this project too. That's laundering what's actually happening. It's displacing low as socioeconomic stat, which often are racialized, indigenous groups. Rogers Arena is a perfect example of this in Edmonton. That this was a place that where it sits right now, it's a massive, they call it Ice District. It's a huge, like, five-block radius that was intended and intentionally, Jay Shearer from the University of Alberta does a lot of great work on this. Like, even if you go through the municipal discussions about Ice District, they were talking about rejuvenating this area and ridding it of problems associated with indigenous groups. And that's what it did. That is sports washing. That's part of this. The physical dimension too, which is often we think about building and like using the labor, but no, actually just displacing people who need the resources in that area is a massive issue that we don't talk about really in sports discourse. We talk about like taxpayer dollars, all these things that are like important to us as capitalists and fuel that cap, but we don't talk about the harms associated with that physical dimension. Like, we use sport as a way to like pacify ourselves from our lives, for the most part. Workers, we are increasingly suffering wage inequality, wage theft, and corporations, the Galen Westons of the world are raising prices. As that's happening, like one of the ways that we generally, that so many people deal with that alienation of having to go sell your labor at, let's be honest, more than likely a job, is kick back Saturday night, have your butt, crack your Bud Light and watch like your favorite team play. And what actually stems from that is that relationship that these athletes that you're watching, the commodity spectacle that you're watching, is serving you, is serving your ability to continue on in capitalism. And that stifles that possibility for so many people. Not for everybody. Like anything, there's a continuum of human behavior. There's like that bell curve. There are going to be fan groups and spaces in which liberatory politics are possible and do happen. Mobilization does happen. Cross fandom, cross labor solidarity and mobilization does happen. But those are so rare, especially in this hyper elite capitalist North American market. And I would love to be optimistic with you. And I do think like there's more optimism in places like Europe, in football culture, rugby culture. I do think that there are more. But in football, no. In baseball, no. Like hockey, absolutely not. I just do not see that in reality. I hope to one day. I hope to mobilize that one day and get people moving.
1: It's going to be an uphill climb, I believe. There's a study that came out that said the National Hockey League is the league with the most right-wing players.
5: And rapists. Okay.
4: And Major League Baseball exists, folks. So that's bleak.
1: Thank you for your answers on that. I appreciate them.
5: I want to throw out one last North American football question for you guys. You mentioned that sports can sometimes be this kind of fragile unifier banner that people can get under. And I'm thinking about Bad Bunny spoke very clearly against state violence and why he won't have concerts in America, and then goes and performs at the Super Bowl. And his argument with the state violence is, oh, there'll be ICE agents. arguably there were ICE agents around the Super Bowl. And so this moment was praised as decolonial by many people. I saw a lot of scholars and DEI people, part of that little industry, like really praising it, being like, oh, Bad Bunny shouted out all these countries and Canada. And it's so liberatory. And is our liberation that fragile? And I wanted to ask you to, the Super Bowl is deeply capitalist. Mm. Like we've all come to this conclusion tonight. It's an imperial spectacle too, arguably. That night, so many people shut down to watch that Bad Bunny concert. And I want to ask you too, what do we do with this contradiction? And are those moments politically meaningful, or do they end up reinforcing this very system we've been talking about?
3: Yeah, it is a contradiction. For if you want my fully hashed out thoughts on this, we have a podcast episode that was an immediate reaction to this, in which we talked about Bad Bunny. There's some reels on social media of me.
4: Derek works hard on those reels, folks. Check them out.
3: I do. At the end of sport, follow everywhere, subscribe, all that fun stuff. But these performances ultimately serve the neoliberal capitalist project. Period. End of story. So while they might be, and they certainly are, I'm not suggesting they're not meaningful for people, for viewers that have an effective reaction to what they're seeing. There's very real imagery. Certainly that has an effect on people, and there could be liberatory consequences or responses and reactions to that. But at the end of the day, what's actually happening here is sports washing in the grand scheme. It is like an artist participating in something that is labeled decolonial from the antithesis to decolonial activity, and that's like the Super Bowl halftime show. If there's one place where like that possibility is almost certainly impossible, it's in an NFL game with a major all white ownership in the NFL, the most right wing owners who are funding directly anti-trans movements, anti-indigenous movements, anti-black, anti-brown movement, period, Islamophobic people who are funding MAGA, etc., etc. And you cannot say that performing in that halftime show is not complicit in that. So it is a contradiction. And they're certainly meaningful. And I've heard from many people, even in DMs, who were like, that was meaningful for me. And I can't say it's not. I will never say it's not meaningful for people to see this very strong imagery that's there. But that's part of the ways in which the NFL is laundering its own image. And we have to grapple with that true contradiction. So I like that framing of a contradiction.
4: No, and I agree with Derek. And I don't have almost anything to add except that we know because, Jeffrey Epstein told us, actually, and we've seen it in his emails in the Epstein files, he said that the spectacle of end racism or Jay-Z's participation in the NFL, this is a way of defusing radical politics, right? This is a way of making people feel that affective representational impact and therefore not pushing back on the system of racial capitalism that is actually immiserating them. And it's pretty discouraging for me to see us celebrating the very thing that this monster was calling for as if it's like a kind of liberatory politics.
6: You just mentioned about how these kinds of spectacles diffuse radical politics, right? I'm kind of curious, in both your views, what could potentially radicalize sports even more?
3: It's a great question. I would say, so there's a continuum. I do think there's a universe where we can see the rise of class consciousness and a massive revolution starting from sports. I could see that as a in a mind exercise, I should say. Not in a practical exercise, where I can see sports being an avenue through which people are revolution and start a cross-labor revolution. Do I think that happened? No. I think more likely we have to think of more radical positions from our current position, where we sit right now with a hyper-competitive elite sport attempt or system that focuses on weeding out people who are not the best and the greatest at what they do, rather than thinking about how we can use sport as something that people, mass participation, that people want to do, that people get something out of. And there are other models that we can think about in terms of the sporting world that are different enough that would be very radical from our perspective currently in North America. And I often throw this out. It's not a perfect example. But if we take the Norwegian model, which is a different model than what we have in Canada, Canada is like hyper-competitive, weeding people out to find the best possible athletes through attrition. And that's how we will, you know, compete on the global stage, find our Olympians, et cetera, et cetera. Norway has a different model where they have a federally mandated children's bill of rights that makes that means that you don't have winners and losers and records until a certain age, 13 or 14. It allows for or it makes it more difficult to focus on hyper specialization, so like doing one sport and like becoming the best at that, and emphasizes choice. The idea there is that instead of being a hyper elitist, like hyper-competitive sports system, it's a sports system that's going to get everybody participating as much as they can and not focus on winners and losers. That would be radical in Canada. If we can imagine a federally mandated system that moves the needle away from hyper-competition, like RBC training grounds, own the podium, all these things that we fund in order to find the best athletes, and everyone else just sucks, they're not good enough, to get everybody to participate. Vijay Prashad was just on our podcast talking about Cuba and talking about sports in Cuba and how it's a different system that's focused on health, that's focused on keeping the population healthy. These are different systems that are counter in some ways, although not perfectly, either of them. Like the Norway model is not, doesn't mean that competition goes away, doesn't mean that like there aren't harmful things. It just is a better system. And by the way, Norway is, on a per capita basis, the most successful country in the Olympic Games, period. Winter and summer, combine the both. At 5 million people, they dominate the Winter Olympics, and they do reasonably well. They outperform in the Summer Olympics. They are the most successful. So in a proof of concept, that actually works. And imagine that. We don't have winners and losers until 13. Like, I can't even imagine that. So I view that as a radical, as something completely radical.
4: Okay, that's a great point. I mean, so I'm going to just approach it from a different perspective, but I think that Derek makes a compelling case. I think hypothetically, because of the cultural significance of sport around the world, also in North America, there was a way in which there was kind of like a vanguardist potential for elite athletes, right? And I was sort of imagining the thought experiment almost as it was unfolding in Minnesota, for instance, right? With the ICE murders in Minnesota, in Minneapolis. And we had this moment where immediately in the aftermath, we had Minnesota Timberwolves, the NBA team, right? They had a game that was going to be played, and we had actually the Golden State Warriors, which is Steph Curry's team. They were in town to play that game, and these are like incredibly popular, beloved figures. And in that moment, you know, I was imagining this sort of a romantic thought experiment. If they said, "We will not play," like we are going on strike in solidarity with the good people of Minnesota who are fighting back against these fascist police, I think that would have had profound revolutionary potential. Like that would be really, really meaningful. But the sad thing is, what we see instead is what Olofemi Taiwo has called elite capture, right? What happens with these elite athletes is that they're sucked into the world of capital. They become investors. They become business owners themselves. They start to have people in their ear all the time who are telling them, this is bad for your marketing potential. This is like, you have to play it safe. Even if in their heart, maybe once upon a time, they really did care, you know? And honestly, the most painful example for me is LeBron James. Because LeBron James has, at least at times over the years, with respect to Black Lives Matter, had some pretty solid statements that he's made. He's been seen as like a fairly politically progressive figure, right? But recently, LeBron James said he's heard great things about Israel. Okay, he said this to us in 2026. And for me, like, there is no more perfect example of elite capture in sports. Like, that's actually a depraved thing to say. Yeah. That's a man who knows better, okay? He's a very, very intelligent man and a man who has, like, a real political consciousness, but he's been so captured that he's saying those words, it's dispiriting.
3: Or Steph Curry, you know, investing in the Zionist entity. It's all the same. This is elite capture that Olofemi Taiwo was talking about.
5: And we've seen like a lot of athletes be penalized at lower levels, like Colin Kaepernick. There's some athletes who've like spoken out about Palestine. So I think it's to prevent maybe these bigger athletes from speaking out. But there is the beautiful romantic vision of if that happened. And I wanted to pivot towards the other type of football with you too. And I think you both can speak to this so much more eloquently than myself, which is what's up with the World Cup coming, the Men's World Cup, FIFA World Cup 2026? Can you give us some analysis on that, given the genocide in Gaza, but also all of its iterations and controversies and some news that happened today?
4: Yeah, there's a ton to say on this topic. So I think what we should start with is an understanding that there are... Derek's going to talk later about what we've characterized as athleticide, and I think that's an important part of the story, that actually violence against athletes is an important part of the genocide more broadly, okay? So I'm not erasing that. We're going to come to it. But there's a separate piece where the Palestinian Football Association has been fighting now for well over a decade, so before the specificity of the genocide post-October 7th, they have been fighting to hold Israel accountable for their crimes against humanity in the West Bank. And that is, you know, they've been instructed, Israel has been instructed by the United Nations, et cetera, to, of course, to disband the settler colonies in the West Bank because they're in violation of international law, obviously. And that means that any cultural activities that occur in those settler communities that sort of entrench them, right, as opposed to emptying them out and evacuating them, are directly complicit in this crime against humanity, okay? And so what the Palestinian Football Association has said is, we have Israeli football clubs which are participating in the Israeli Football Association. They're sanctioned by the Israeli Football Association. They compete in Israeli leagues. And the Israeli Football Association is part of UEFA, right? Europe's governing body. And of course, UEFA is in turn part of FIFA, right? Which means that actually FIFA itself and UEFA are participating in the occupation of the West Bank in direct violation of international law. And folks, this is an open and shut case. Like, this isn't even a complicated question. It's just right there. It's all there in front of you. Like, what I've just explained, it's obvious, it's true, and any scholar of international law would just accept that at face value because that's the nature of the beast, okay? And so the Palestinian Football Association, because they have very intelligent and hardworking and deeply convicted people working on this case, have been trying to put this in front of FIFA and, you know, say, look, you kicked Russia out. UEFA and FIFA immediately penalized Russia after the invasion of the Ukraine, right? Why does the same standard not apply to Israel when the violations are even more extreme? And then, of course, then we have the genocide, which takes it to a whole other level, right? And so there's two pieces of this I want to mention. One, I think it's important to know that actually there has been a filing made at the International Criminal Court charging, I want to be careful with my language. So the filing says that the presidents of FIFA and UEFA should be held accountable for war crimes based on the logic that I've just laid out here, right? We don't know if the ICC is going to take this up. So they haven't been charged formally, but it's been investigated and it's in front of them and there may be charges forthcoming, okay? That's one really important piece. Now, connected to that, FIFA had been weighing whether to in some way hold Israel accountable, and they just came out in March with the, like, you know, travesty of a ruling that said, no, we're wiping it away and we're just going to finally say Israel will not be held accountable. Well, now we have in April the FIFA Congress coming up. Okay, this happens every year, but in a World Cup year, it happens in one of the host countries. It is happening in Vancouver this year in April. So this means that football associations from around the world are coming to Canada to participate in deliberations. And we know that the Palestinian Football Association was intending to bring their case forward again, right? To sort of seek an appeal and say, look, you made this decision, but it's not right. And we're going to make this case in front of all the football associations of the world. Today, we learned Canada, and this is the point I'm trying to put in, like, we've been talking about FIFA. We've been talking about UEFA. No, I'm talking about the Canadian government now. The Canadian government has denied the visas for the members of the Palestinian Football Association who were to come to participate in this Congress. They've also denied visas to Lebanese representatives, Syrian representatives, Iranian representatives. I mean, do you notice a common theme here? So we really have to understand our own complicity in this moment. And so to me, this sort of opens up a larger conversation. But what we're really concerned about at this point is, like, We had conversations earlier tonight. Like, I'm with all of you who love watching the World Cup and participating in the World Cup, and this should be something for the people. Okay, this is the people's game around the world. I'm not trying to deny that, but like, speaking of elite, it has been captured, of course, by elites and being used as this vehicle for sport washing and so forth, right? And so we're in this moment where I do think, because people care so much about sports, and this is the sport they care most about. And when I say they, the world, everyone cares most about the World Cup and the beautiful game, right? This is then the most important opportunity we have as a vehicle for countering sport washing, but actually to say, no, sport is a site where we can push back against political depravity, organize against political depravity, and send a message. And I think it is vital that for us here in Canada, because we are one of the sites, we shouldn't be making the argument, even though there is every case to say that the United States does not deserve to host the World Cup. There is every case to say, because of ICE, obviously, because of the invasions of Venezuela, the horrific genocidal assault on Iran, the fact that it sounds like, according to Polymarket, I saw, like, this is like the, not to go down that rabbit hole again, but like Cuba is on the verge of being invaded, right, by the United States. Like, it's one atrocity after another. Obviously, the United States should not be allowed to host. But one of the things that people will say is, move it to Canada. Move the World Cup to Canada, because that's a more ethical site. And the point that we're trying to make at this point is, Canada is complicit, right? And Canadians have been talking about having their elbows up. But we know that FIFA is inextricably linked with the United States. They have awarded the United States with the Peace Prize, right? We know this. We know that FIFA is also inextricably connected to Israel and its genocide. And we know that the Israeli genocide is inextricably linked to the United States, right? And for all these reasons, we cannot allow FIFA to hold this event in Canada. And we have to put aside, in my opinion, our love of the game and instead take this opportunity to protest against the participation in the World Cup.
3: I don't have much to add other than to highlight, to underscore the fact that these organizations like FIFA, and I'll throw the IOC in there as well, serve the imperial core. And this instance is so obvious. When we think of the fact that there's going to be a FIFA World Cup in the United States should be banned, period, from FIFA. When we think of the IOC has, you know, the Olympic truce. Like, during the Olympics, there's not supposed to be any, like, conflict, etc. As the U.S. was literally invading Venezuela. Literally, supporting financially and militarily the genocide of Palestinians. As it's going in and threatening invasions of Cuba and Canada. And it just highlights how I think sport is and has been used to serve the imperial core. And we can't deny, we can't just like shut our brains off of that when we're watching a sport, even though we like it. Like, it's a political project. It's a political decision for all of us when we do watch them. We're making that decision. And part of what Nathan and I are like, we're part of starting mobilizing around this, move the needle politically, change the discourse around think dynamics in London, Ontario. We're sending this to Palestine today out in front of General Dynamics and stopping that. We sport in the same way. If we protest at our poll or a parliament, etc. No, we need to think of sport through that same lens. And until we do, nothing's going to change. Like, nothing's going to change. If we just keep being consumptive units, nothing's going to change. Because sport serves imperialism. There is one imperial power. It is the United States.
6: Powerful. Thank you very much for both of you for that.
5: I hope you can pull on the athletic side thread while I also ask a kind of bigger question, which is to get us to our buddies who are going to join us on stage right after this, which is the Davis Cup match, which I believe you organized. You guys both call for boycotts, and you can talk a bit about that. And then there, the Davis Cup, nobody watched the Israel game, and there were protests in Montreal in September against the Grand Prix, and the SVPM got pretty violent. And South Africa was boycotted during the Olympics decades ago. So I want to ask, do these actions meaningfully challenge sports washing? Are they largely symbolic? And what would real accountability look like in this space? And maybe you can play on athleticide in there too.
4: Yeah, Derek, start us off by telling us like the athleticide piece, because I think that understanding athleticide tells us why we need to protest through sport, right? Like, why we need to have these campaigns if we understand that sport is inextricably linked from the broader violence.
3: Yeah. So I think folks in this room might be familiar with the term scholasticide. And this is a term that has been used particularly in the Palestinian context and the Israeli genocide of Palestinians to articulate or to highlight the fact that the Zionist entity is going after the cultural sphere of academics in order to move the genocide outside of the bodily, the death, and actually kill the cultural apparatus that is associated.

0: with knowledge production, that's associated with knowledge creation. We view, and we wrote a piece in Sociology of Sport Journal with 20 other folks in our discipline that articulates this other form of, we might understand it to be cultural genocide, that's similar to scholasticide, but focuses on athletics. Because athletics serve a very similar cultural importance for Palestinians, for any group of any people. Sport is part of like national identity and understanding our identity tied in, to the collective. And just like we can, you know, target our knowledge houses, our institutions, our universities, and we know that in Gaza every single university has been demolished. Similarly, every single football field stadium has been completely abolished. Yarmouk Stadium, the in Gaza City, the shrine of football in Gaza was not only demolished, it was then used as a torture and internment camp by the Zionist entity. That sends a message that is far beyond the genocide. Not to downplay the human toll that's left, but if you can destroy athletics, and you can destroy athletes, and you can destroy athletic infrastructure, you can more easily destroy a people. And that is where this concept of sports or of athleticide, which is similar to scholasticide, but I think it's distinct because of the power that sports does play for people, and specifically in the case of Palestine, where sport is a main modality through which resistance does operate. When we talk about possibilities, like that's one of the main modalities through which that actually happens. And the Zionist entity is doing this very specifically. Jabril Rajoub, the head of the Palestinian Football Association, has been threatened by various Israeli state officials for calls to, you know, ban Israel, and has been targeted, has been arrested several times. And those things, it's not just like targeting those, it's also maiming children. It's killing the athletes of tomorrow who will potentially one day could become the soccer football stars that we love, that Palestinians look up to, but they never have a chance because they, you know, we talk a lot about kneecapping in the piece as a strategy through which like you destroy athletic futures by, you know, maiming children, and that's happening. So we viewed it was an important intervention for us to actually start cataloging this. What made it more important for us was to catalog it because journalism is so difficult because the Zionist entity is also killing journalists. So there's very few, it's very difficult to find out what the reality is on the ground in terms of athletes being targeted. So we took it upon ourselves to try to highlight that or to catalog that in some way.
1: It's to the point that, you know, sport has this tremendous cultural significance, as Derek said, and this is why, to point to the South Africa example, right? The boycotts against apartheid South Africa were because South Africans, white South Africans, cared about how they were representing themselves through sport on the international stage, and to deny them that ability to participate was to take something really vital from them. It was to make those who were perpetrators of this unjust system feel some of the consequences that were otherwise being inflicted upon the black population of South Africa. And that's what we're kind of talking about here too in the context of Israel, and that's what we were thinking about in the context of therefore, because what happened was, you know, brief about it, coming to play Canada in Halifax, right? And so this was a moment where it was like an opportunity for us to put, you know, our money where our mouth is, do something about this kind of form of resistance. And so it was an amazing kind of moment because there were a lot of people in Halifax that worked on the ground. They were organizing to protest it, and we connected people in Toronto, in other places, in New Brunswick. We were like all sort of working together, and we were able to, as Dasha said, we were able to get it so that they didn't allow spectators to be in the stadium for the match because they were so worried that there was going to be a spectacle broadcast on television of people protesting the games. And
0: there
1: would have been. Exactly. And so, you know, we viewed that as a kind of victory. It could have been better. Like, stopping the match would have been a better victory. But it's like, to me, that was clear evidence that there is something that we can accomplish with the World Cup, right? Like, to take it even a step further, it's a bigger spectacle. It matters more to people. But, like, there weren't that many people involved, and yet people...

0: working together, collaborating together on this project could have a pretty significant impact, right? And so we feel, I felt like it was advancing a conversation in Canada in a way that we weren't necessarily having in quite that way. I'm somewhat optimistic that we can continue it.
1: And speaking of that type of organizing, we have two organizers who are about to join us for a little bit from Palestinian Youth Movement and Canadians for Justice and Peace in the Middle East. Anthony and Ali, can you please come up?
2: A round of applause, please.
3: Canadians for Justice and Peace in the Middle East. We're like in around the second intifada and usually a group of Palestinians to do more advocacy work in the Canadian context on Palestine. And I've been with the organization since, 2024. I joined, during the middle of the genocide as someone recently graduated from journalism, and I joined the media team. I'm part of the Media Accountability Project, and one of our goals at CJPME is to push the media we've been pushing the media to do better coverage of Palestine and the genocide, and we've seen a lot of change. I would say since I've started working there, the needle on Palestine, especially on coverage, has turned to our favor in a way that I feel like Palestine has been winning the propaganda war against the settler colonial Zionist regime. We also do more than just media coverage. I mean, we lobby the government on, let's say, topics of, or pushing for recognition of anti-Palestinian racism as an actual form of racism. We were part of the Arms Embargo Now campaign to push for a two-way arms embargo and ensure that Canadian weapons don't go to Israel to kill more Palestinians. Recently put out press releases and campaigns around Mark Carney and Anita Anand on their weird flip-flopping on being supportive of the war in Iran and then somehow not at the same time and trying to get them to actually take a moral stance. I think that covers a lot of the ground on CJPME, so I'll pass it to Ali.
4: Well, thank you. And the Palestinian Youth Movement is a... to present it, I think we got to go back a little bit to 1993, very briefly. In 1993, the Oslo Accords happened, and consequently, all organizing for Palestinians and for Arab youth in the West was shattered and erased, essentially. So in 2012, the Palestinian Youth Movement, a bunch of Arab and Palestinian youth basically who were connected to Palestine, basically got the idea to revive that this organizational capacity and make an organization, and they called it the Palestinian Youth Movement. And fast forward until today, we're 19 chapters across the U.S. and Canada and Europe. We're organizing also similarly a bit. We've organized with CJPME on the Arms Embargo Now campaign. I think, the most prominent campaign we've organized around, because it's now taken up all over the world, all over the complicit Western world, actually. And we've taken up other campaigns locally with Vote Palestine, with the municipal campaign. We're taking on the political prisoners campaign, basically to liberate Palestinian prisoners and to have more light, to shed more light on basically the silent genocide that's happening behind bars. So yeah, this is basically the Palestinian Youth Movement is an international movement that is taking on all these campaigns.
5: Amazing. And I open this last question to all of you, which is there's been a bunch of boycott, divestment, sanctions movements. There's been boycotts of events, but also the Israeli Football League. There was a big boycott of Reebok because they put on the logo, they took it back, and then they let them put it back on, that whole controversy with Reebok. And then they were like, oh, actually, we think they're great, we think they're bad. And Puma, and what is the success of this as people who are involved in activist movements, social movements, civil society groups, and why is it important for people to engage?
3: I mean, it's important to engage because, as we've been talking about tonight, a lot of these institutions are compromised with capital, and it's if we're not going to do it, no one else will. Boycotts have been very effective, not... Of course, there's BDS for Starbucks, et cetera, but also in the sports community, we're talking about Reebok, Puma, Adidas, who had contracts with the Israeli Football Association. One of the best ways to push back is to effectively boycott certain contracts or companies who are complicit with Israel against the genocide in Palestine. And we've seen success. We've seen these

0: boycotts. Like we've seen these companies end their contracts with the Israeli Football Association. So, like, there are ways to fight back. Obviously, like going against, like, let's say FIFA, the World Cup, the NFL, like a much harder challenge. But like there are examples of like concentrated, focused like boycotts that have been effective. And we, like as we were talking about in the past with South Africa, there were moments in during the 20th century where there were larger international boycotts. So like I think a lot of people oftentimes hear about boycotts and kind of dismiss them, but like they are tools within our toolkit, and we shouldn't, you know, ignore them. Like, not necessarily ignore them, but like be like, oh well, these companies are not going to change their ways. They will. If they feel the heat, they will. If they feel like they're losing money, they will pull out of these contracts. So this is how we win.
1: Yeah, I mean, I think you explained it pretty well. But from another kind of point of view, I think boycotts in general are kind of like a microcosm of the bigger campaigns that are being taken on. Like, for example, if we look at BDS in the context of universities, we look at university students rallying or mobilizing around divestment, and usually it's the same companies recurring. It's like Lockheed Martin, CAE, Pratt & Whitney, JD. You mentioned it. It's important for us to engage in these things because, as I said, they represent the bigger goal. And when they represent this bigger goal, I think it pushes us more. There's like many fronts being activated on a certain cause. And actually, speaking of universities, I remember when I used to organize at Concordia, more in context with sports washing, when we did the protest on October 7, 2024, the building that was targeted by that protest was actually the Sylvan Adams Institute in McGill. For context, Sylvan Adams is this big Zionist billionaire who donated $100 million to McGill to make this sports and recreation complex, or renovate it in a way. And this was the biggest example of sports washing that McGill is engaging in. And when we look at all these things, and when we look at the student movement, the social movements, the movements against sports washing and so on, they're all very interconnected, and we all go back to the same cause, and they all represent like a smaller version of the bigger image. And I think that's why I think we should really engage in these boycotts, and that's why they're important.
2: Those are great points. And just to add, you know, in the sports context, we have been inspired by, because I mean, we've been small scale in Canada, and we had a small victory with the Davis Cup, but we were inspired at that time by the organizing of, you know, Irish Sport for Palestine and Scottish Sport for Palestine, who have been, you know, organizing, you know, for many years at this point. And they were so successful. Like, they too didn't have the ultimate victory, but like, to put in context, like how close they came to enormous victories. One, UEFA was on the verge of actually banning Israel. Like they came that close, and that would have been, you know, given the stakes of football, right? It would have been an incredible accomplishment. And there was going to be, like, it seemed like there was going to be a vote where the sense was it was almost 50-50 in terms of the football associations across Europe and where they stood. And then, you know, the so-called ceasefire was used by UEFA to kind of submarine that effort and say, well, now we don't have to do anything because the problems are all solved, which, of course, they aren't. But, like, that's sort of what submarined it. But we even saw the Italian Football Coaches Association, for instance, calling for Italy not to play their World Cup qualifying matches against Israel. Like, can you imagine? This is, like, Italy football. Like, there's no sort of higher standard, right, in terms of you know, how significant those figures were. So that was I think a great effort. In Ireland, they literally had civil society. Okay, this is the most amazing thing to me. People were doing essentially GoFundMes to pay the fines that Ireland would be assessed if their basketball team pulled out of their Eurobasket matches with Israel. That's how much Irish people cared about it. They're like, you are going to play the game, like, you know, the organization of, like, basketball or whatever, but we'll pay for it ourselves. That's how much we as Irish people care. You know, sorry about the mic thing. So anyway, that's inspiring to me. Like, that's why you're making the point, right? That boycotts matter. I think that's like, because notice how the world's stance on Israel has changed in these 2.5+ years, right? Whereas the things that were taboo to say, aka just to be critical of this genocidal state, it's not anymore. Like, popular opinion has absolutely pivoted. Even in the United States, popular opinion has shifted. And these are the sort of things that have allowed that to happen, right? People refusing to be silent and instead making these campaigns. That is what is moving the needle. And, like, the story's not over, right? Like, it's the world is still unfolding. Politics are still unfolding. And to get to where we need to get, we have to keep pushing.
3: Amazing. Thank you, everyone. And I want to just remind people, there's a few tables back there. Where can everybody find you guys online? I'm going to kindly invite Andre up to close us off. But where can people find you guys?
1: PYM is at PYM Montreal, and there's also you can sign up to our newsletter. We have a couple events coming up, just to plug them real quick. On Sunday, we have a webinar with liberated Palestinian prisoners who were just liberated with a so-called ceasefire. And then on May 16, we have the yearly Nakba protest, Nakba 78. So you can find all these events on our page, Insta page, PYM Montreal, and also on Facebook. Although I'm too young to know what the username in Facebook is. So, yeah.
0: Yeah, and for CJPME, you can find us on X, Instagram at CJPME Official. We're also on TikTok, where I sometimes put videos, but it's been a minute. And then for me, you can find me also on Instagram at Anthony Theresa, and on X as Isami Anthony. Thank you so much.
4: 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Instagram, TikTok, all End of Sport Pod. You'll see our faces like right up on the screen with captions on a lot. Sorry about that, but you should follow us.
5: And just to kind of like thread them together, on Harbinger, we have CJPME's podcast, Debrief. We have CUTV's podcast, Local 514, which Colin hosts. We have Nashua's show, Habibti Please, which I produce and which Nashua's been doing for like 17 years now. Is that right? And The End of Sport is also one of the shows on there. So having these guys come together and have a conversation for a couple hours has been really, really special, because it's like cathartic to get to hear people talking about things that we think about all the time, right? So really meaningful, really wonderful conversation. Thanks a lot to our group. Can you give them a round of applause? And just to flag that we are putting on a independent media summit at Parquet tomorrow for social economy, journalism, and philanthropy. So that's going to be very fun. But we're going to have an after party on Saturday at Petit Ours, which is going to be karaoke. If you want to come sing with us, we'll be there 8 till late. Petit Ours on Park, just up the street. Also, CKUT, who are our friends, are putting on a live performance at Parquet tomorrow night. Doors are at 8, shows at 9, with like 4 or 5 bands. So if you want to come check out some live music to support CKUT for their fundraising campaign, that'd be wonderful. Thanks again to Nathan Coleman Lamb, Calden Dutzupak, Nashua Lita Khan, Anthony Issa, Derek Silva, and Ali Salman. Thanks a lot to these guys. And hang out. If you'd like a book, go get it signed by Derek and Nathan. And also, we have Fernwood Publishing selling books. We have Arts for Palestine. We have some books from CJPME as well. Go check them out. Thanks again, everybody. Good night.
6: And thank you to Bar Milton Park
7: for
6: hosting us. 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Please.
3: Also, please come to karaoke. It'll be fun. It'll be fun. We're hosting.
6: It'll be fun.
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1: 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We're here with you every Wednesday, 2:30 to 3:30, bringing you the best in local and Canadian music. And this week is no different. I'm really excited to have some guests joining me. New guests to the show, but friends for a quick minute here. And I'm really excited to have them. I'm going to let everyone go around and maybe introduce themselves in a quick minute. But first, I want to let everyone know what's going on and where we're at. We also have some awesome guests with us today joining from the other room in the studio. Can you guys make some noise? Let the people know you're there.
2: Hi!
1: Whoa, you're all there. All right, not too loud. All right, bye. We have the youth from the Co-op Radio Summer Radio Camp joining us as well, which is really exciting. It's our first run of having this summer camp, and so they're going to be listening in with my guest today, and then we're going to have a chat with them at the end of their show too. But my guest today joining me is I'm going to let everyone go around and introduce themselves and tell the folks what's going on. Why don't you start with yourself?
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1: Exciting. I've known Jaya for a minute because we occasionally get to play drumline gigs together and stuff, and I've met Brian before, also another drummer, so we have a lot of drummers in the house. I know there might be a few other ones lurking and hiding around here and there. But it's exciting to have you down. I know you folks are releasing an EP tomorrow. The Brahmin Kind is releasing an EP tomorrow with some music videos and stuff.

0: we're going to get to have a world premiere of this music today on the show. Usually here at Co-op Radio, I don't have such a party in the studio. This is exciting to have so many folks joining us. But it's something where I'm pretty excited about it for a few reasons. One of the main ones is that Jaya is a terrific musician and has been telling me about this project for a minute, so I'm excited to have Jaya on and a friend, as well as all the youth and new friends as well. So one of the things I also really want to take a minute, just off the top of the show, let people know what they're listening to in general. Co-op Radio is Vancouver's community radio station for the last 51 years, and we broadcast from the heart of the downtown east side at Hastings and Columbia on these unceded ancestral Coast Salish territories of the Musqueam, Squamish, and Tsleil-Waututh Nations. We'll be here till 3:30, and we're repeating tomorrow morning, Thursday mornings, from 8 to 9 as well. If you like what you hear, you can find out more about Co-op Radio at www.coopradio.org and listen to archives of the show, so you can just keep looping this album until it's out tomorrow. You can just download the show and keep looping it for this new album. So you guys are releasing this EP tomorrow. How long have you been working on it for?
1: Ooh, well, long time, man. Like, I think we started... The recording sessions were really separate, like it was at different places, but then we were re-recording it and remixing it, and then recording more and remixing more for maybe 2 years, I think.
0: Wow, that's exciting. So it's it's really exciting to, I find, hear art that's, you know, people have a very instantaneous view of art these days, I think, sometimes, and that can be cool too. But I really appreciate it when people take time and put that time into stuff as well. And I'm really excited that you decided to come down here and share it with us.
1: Thank you.
2: Thanks for having us.
0: Of course, yeah. If people want to find this album tomorrow, the videos are going to be up on YouTube or...
2: Yep, YouTube. Yeah.
0: And where is the best place to find the album in its entirety? Like,
1: Well, on Spotify, on all the platforms, Spotify, Apple Music, everywhere.
0: Nice, you guys are fancier than selling it out of the trunk of the car on cassettes. Okay, cool, but that's cool too. Both are good. No shade to the cassette-dealing trunk album purveyors. Anyways, we're going to jump into the first song off this album. Pretty excited about that. What's the first song we're going to play here called?
2: It is called Leo with Gun.
0: Nice. I'm going to put something on just to help me get the phonograph queued up. This is a shoestring operation here sometimes, so we're going to make it work. And you're listening to No Apology Necessary on Co-op Radio, and we'll be here till 3:30 with our guests, Brahm and Khan. And this is a world premiere here on Co-op Radio, so thanks a lot for having taking the time to share it with us. No Apology Necessary, y'all. Peace.

0: We've crash landed. We made it back. It's Co-op Radio. We're here. That was a bunch of world premieres today on the radio show from my guests, Brahmin Kind, with their brand new EP just out tomorrow. So a sneak peek and a world premiere. That's pretty exciting. The first three songs we played were tracks 1, 2, 3 off that album, if you liked what you were hearing. And the titles were Leo with a Gun, Streets Woman, and Weird Chemicals. And yeah, that was exciting. That was some pretty great and awesome music. It's exciting to have you down here for a few reasons, but also because I'm kind of curious, what's the composition of the band now? What's everyone doing in the band, and what's the there's apparently a mystery member, a mystery fourth member I have yet to meet. Yes. But I'll let you introduce yourselves again for those that maybe are just tuning in, and tell people what you play in the band as well. Our guest again today, the Brahmin Kind.
1: Hi, I am Jaya Story. I play keys and sync in the Brahmin Kind.
2: And I am Brian in the Brahmin Kind. I play the drums. And fun fact, I actually recently joined this band about a month and a half ago.
0: Great drummer, too. I've seen him play... what was the other band you were playing with when I saw you? Champlain Heights.
2: Yes, Champlain. It was with this group called R&B.
0: Yeah, yeah. That was rad,
2: yeah,
0: as well.
2: Yeah, good friends of mine.
0: And then yourself?
3: And my name is Dominik Vladilovich, and I play guitar and I sing in the Brahmin Kind. And I would also like to say that Emily Abudafi, she plays bass with us. She unfortunately couldn't make it, but she's doing an amazing job and is super creative, same as Brian. I'm super thankful to play with such a great musicians.
1: Yeah.
0: Ah, that's terrific. I guess one question I was kind of surprised by, like, I have a hard time placing this music, perhaps, like, into, which I like, to be clear, I like music that doesn't fit neatly into a box. We have enough music that does that, and that's okay, but I'm kind of curious, where do you guys, what would you call this kind of music, or what influences are you pulling from in making it?
3: Well, we just generally call it art rock because it's the simplest way how to put it. And, well, you are right, it's kind of fusion, and I think even our kind of influences were always fusion of genres. Like, but I don't know, each of us listens to different music slightly, but I don't know, I grew up on everything from Jesus Christ Superstar to Czech folk rock, like Jaromír Nohavica, Karel Kryl. And later it was pretty much combination, you know, all these rock bands from 60s, 70s, then a lot of classical music, and then kind of like world music, folk, folklore stuff, like from Balkan and Slavic countries, and which is giving it that like weird phrasing to it, and making like the measures don't always have to be like four measures, but we keep switching it however it fits.
0: And I'll go down and ask everyone this sort of the same question. What about for yourself, Jai?
1: Oh, well, yeah, Dominik said it beautifully. I think we well, for me, it kind of depends, like, when I'm writing the music, kind of the phase that I'm in my life. So lately I've been listening to a lot of French composers, so, I don't know, Poulenc, Messiaen, and there's this cool French organist that I like, Pierre Cochereau. Lots of inspirations that I take from Dominik's side, because he's inspired me so much with his music, and... yeah, well, I don't know. I think that Dominik said it quite well.
0: And what about yourself? Or what are your influences that you're bringing to the project? Even though you're new to the project, where are you coming from? I really liked your drumming style when I saw you play.
2: Yeah, thank you. Yeah, well, personally, I kind of grew up in metal, so I'm bringing some
0: ruckus.
2: Ruckus, yeah. You could say. Yeah.
0: Nice. That's definitely a great thing to bring. And you were doing that really well when I saw you play before as well. So excited to hear what that sounds like, and that with that added to the smorgasbord, the soup, or the smorgasbord. I guess one thing I was really curious about with yourselves is, like, aside from where the music is coming from, what's the like where do you imagine this music going? Like, it's always fun to imagine, especially when you're just releasing an album, like, what would you like to do with this? I mean, I know that Co-op Radio was maybe the pinnacle, and probably, like, that was it, but there are other awesome things that you could do as well. Maybe this, maybe from here, people will be listening, they'll want you to come play at their inflatable castle, or whatever. where do you guys imagine the music going to next?
3: Oh, you mean like marketing idea?
0: No, like marketing or creatively, or like, or who you want to share it with, or where you like.
3: You know what? I'll be super cheesy, man. Like I will just borrow this from Tarantino, like what he said about his movies. You know, simply we love what we do, and anyone who likes it too is welcome to join the ride. You know, so it's pretty much about that, and of course, but we. That's simply our thing. We don't like anything what's cliche or what's kind of like trying to fit into some style. That's boring to us. So, yeah, we're trying to always come up with something new with at the same time what would be effective and interesting to people. And I mentioned the Tarantino, but I think that the music of ours is really like watching a movie, you know, you go through and it's not just repetitive, but there are a bunch of surprises, and yeah, that's what you want from art. Yeah,
0: I'm really curious about that. I really like that way of looking at music myself, because my mom is a visual arts teacher, and she taught art at UBC for many years, and I've always been immersed in that world as a young person. And then when I was listening and studying music and stuff, I really appreciated and gravitated towards visual metaphors for art, in the sense that you can look at a recording sort of like a painting. Yeah, it's a exactly. Permanent thing. And the idea of, like, you know, mastering is kind of like putting the frame on it, but maybe you made the image with Photoshop, so it has a certain appeal. It maybe sounds more like an electronic beat, like this. Or maybe you have, somebody, like, playing a harmonica just to one microphone, and it sounds more like a charcoal drawing, right?
3: Yeah, so, but you imagine something, right? Like, yeah.
0: It's pretty fun to think about that. And you were saying... when you were describing the genres as well, really leaning into sort of the art aspect of it, how did you get there? I feel like a lot of people create music and don't always think of music as much as art, and I feel like that's an exciting thing, because I think that's becoming maybe more important as AI can just make music, but art is about the ideas. So how did you find yourselves coming there?
3: Oh, dude, there was such a just judge I pointed at me. But I don't know, man. Well, I don't want to be now like.
0: It's just if you'd bang on this, it picks up on the microphone. Yeah. It's okay.
3: We got this. Well, I don't know, man. I don't want to criticize too much, but I know that nowadays everyone's scared of AI, and I kind of get it, right? Like, you don't want your music or your art to be stolen. At the same time, I don't know, even before AI came up, like, I had feeling that a lot of music sounds just like imitation of imitation. And so I'm like, I used to say this thing, like, only, oh my gosh, this brave thing to say, but the most mediocre musicians, or not even mediocre musicians, are the most scared of AI, because it's really... simple to.
0: I could disagree with that almost.
3: That's fair enough.
0: Simply because I found that sometimes people that are the most technically skilled at their craft are the least creative. They have all the vocabulary, but the least things to say. Whereas the person with the least amount of musical knowledge has ideas that they want to communicate. They just maybe lack the tools. And I'm not saying that everyone or everything is in either camp. Obviously, the world has both, and both can be really good. Just to be clear, I'm not trying to denigrate anything. But I really think that sometimes the most creative things I've seen were from groups where their musicianship was maybe not as strong as their creativity.
3: Fair enough. But I don't know, at the same time, you know, like, what should I say, like, when people started using synthesizers, well, you can say that they are replacing real-life musicians or loop pedals. And so on. Listen, you know what? Like what I said. Like I don't even think about it so much, to be honest.
0: No, fair.
3: Like, at the same time, I don't mind, like, if someone really wants to make some quick orchestration and he doesn't have a whole orchestra, well, what does he supposed to do? And I meet like real professional musicians who still are using AI for creating some choir and stuff, and that's fair. Well, if you write all the note sheets down and you know what you want to hear, you don't have money to.
0: Or it's like the idea of DJing too. It's sort of you know, DJing is sampling, retaking, recontextualizing. Again, I'm not saying that these tools are necessarily one way or the other, but I think you can look at most of these things from both sides. I guess also for yourselves, like how you get to this, some of the influences that you were citing, for example, Jaya, are maybe more further afield than lots of artists in the genres of music that you're kind of playing. It's very interesting, and so then how you get there and that sort of combination of art with the music. It's a difficult balance, and it's interesting how people get there. It's creatively, do you guys write separately or together?
1: Yeah, we usually write separately. We write separately, but oftentimes we bring what we have, and sometimes people, you know, the usual thing where people will write their parts to it. Sometimes we have a better picture of what actually we want those parts to be, and it's more or less collaborative, but there is like a primary songwriter, more or less. Yeah. And but like you were saying about like these influences and stuff, like, I don't know, I grew up studying composition, so that was a lot of my influences. Dominic grew up in conservatory in Slovakia, that was his background, so he listens to a lot of that sort of influences as well. And his influences, like Shostakovich, come out a lot too. And so a lot of that rubs off on each other often. So I even noticed that I started writing a bit more of like him, kind of. Not I couldn't replace him.
0: No.
3: We just found each other. Yeah.
1: Yeah.
0: No, it's good. I feel like as you work on stuff together, you learn how somebody approaches making the painting or making the piece of art, and that's kind of exciting. And then learning how to incorporate that with your own thing. Do you guys, I know this music will be up tomorrow on most of the streaming platforms, and there's two videos coming out. If you want to check it out, the way to find it is the Brahman Kind, and that's spelled B-R-A-H-M-A-N, you know, mankind after that, Brahman Kind. If you can't spell kind, I would be happy to teach you. It's, you know, good to be kind. We're going to jump into the last song, I think, from this pretty quick here. I was curious, for the last song here, it's called Simulation 4, and it's track 4. Is that a coincidence?
3: Partially. Is it?
1: Maybe. Is it? We'll see.
3: See, I was even thinking about it, yeah. Well, if I may say, this last song, that was kind of a collaboration. Like Jaya came up with it, then I did do some arrange, then Sanish Jain, who played drums on all the tracks, he put also his input in that. I also forgot to mention, so there are four people on this EP: me, Jaya, Sanish Jain, and Lyle Whitfield.
1: Yeah,
3: they are good friends. Those are two ex-members, but we are still good friends.
0: Yeah, that's excellent. And do you guys have any other, if you're releasing it tomorrow, when is the next time people might be able to catch this in person? Is there anything percolating, booking shows in the fall, or?
1: Ooh, nothing quite set up yet, but we're hoping to relatively soon, and hopefully some new stuff as well coming up.
0: Exciting. And if people want to get in touch, is there a carrier pigeon coordinates or a website perhaps? Or
1: absolutely, just look up our band name, really easy SEO, the Brahmin Kinds, you won't fail to find us.
0: Nice. Okay, we're gonna jump into this Simulation 4 by Brahmin Kind, and I assure you that this is in fact not a simulation. It is community radio live, and you are real, we are real. And I really want to thank these folks for coming on down and chatting with us. We'll be here till the end of the show. We're going to have a little chat as well with some of the youth, but we're going to hang out and play some more music and have these guys hang out as well. So keep it locked. Co-op Radio 100.5 FM. This is the Brahmin Kind with the last off their EP. And thanks for sharing this world premiere here on Co-op Radio. Congratulations. Yay, it's out. It's on the loose.
1: Thanks, buddy.
0: Is the simulation broken free?
1: Enjoy.
0: Cheers, y'all. No apology necessary.

It's always abroad. It will spark the smoke that'll entangle you into the seedy half-truths backroom deal gone awry. And you foolishly will promise that sweet-ass angel with the eyes of a blind assassin that you walk through fire to get her out of the cruel, cast-iron grip of this unforgiving underworld. God, I'm a sucker. All it takes is a pair of long legs that have come through slaughter and a damaged upbringing hard to pull me back into this racket. And here I am out in Plains Avenue like a sitting target with the Rollins brothers out for my blood and cutthroat revenge. Word on the street is they put a price tag on my head 4 days ago. There's only so long you can lay low in the shadow of this dim-lit city's underbelly, full of weak-willed thieves, cunning backstabbers, and sex fiend snitches. Now I gotta meet this head-on, face the minor key music. Crazy thing is, Rosie, if you and me, I got no regrets. Though the mob will make damn sure my blood is spilt for your unpaid debt.

0: C'est le son de ma musique, je calcule et j'en profite. 1, 2, 3, on y va, on y va. 4, 5, 6, pépé, on a du pisse. 7, 8, 9, dans mon panier, 10. C'est le son de ma musique, je calcule et j'en profite. Diane, le retour à 1, case départ.
1: 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It's a bunch of good stuff going on here at the station. We've had some great music today from our guests, the Brahmin Kind. How y'all doing?
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1: Some world premieres, which is pretty exciting. Thanks for sharing your music. That last set we just heard, the last tune off their EP, and that one's called Simulation 4. And then I had a quick second, so I played a tune from C.R. Avery, with a tune called Dungeon of Love. And C.R. Avery's playing tonight at the Wise Hall with the 50th birthday celebration. It's going to have a lot of special guests, including the Sojourners and Leo D.E. Johnson, Adam Farnsworth, and Kathleen Nesbitt, all kinds of great folks, some of the Company B folks, I think. So it'll be quite the show over at the Wise Hall today. I wanted to take a quick minute, too, because as I mentioned earlier in the show, we had some guests joining us today. We had some awesome folks from the UBC Summer Youth Camp hanging out, and also some great folks that are helping run the camp. So really excited. I'm going to pass it around to all of them and let them maybe introduce themselves over there. How you all doing with youth of this Co-op Radio Summer Camp? I'll let you all introduce yourselves. Maybe we'll start with Molly, because I know you. Molly, tell the people who you are.
5: Hi, I'm Molly, and I like books.
1: Ah, okay. Let's go to your right. Let's go around in a circle.
6: Hi, I'm Ayanna, and I'm 13.
1: That's awesome. And let's keep going. Who's next on the docket?
7: Hi, I'm Anna, and I'm also 12.
1: Awesome. And last but not least...
8: Hi, my name is Zyra, and I'm 10 years old.
1: That's pretty exciting. That's quite the collection of ages. And also, I got to say, I'm surprised. I thought you were all a little bit older than that. You're also seeming so awesome and on point. So cheers to y'all. Have you been having fun at the camp? What are some things that you've been doing? What's maybe one thing that you've enjoyed, each of you? We'll go in the same order, just to keep it simple. Talk into the mic, too.
5: I really like when we made the, little zines. Is that what they're called?
1: Yeah, we made zines. Excellent example of, independent media. Another awesome one. Let's keep going in the circle. What's one thing that you've enjoyed so far?
8: I really enjoyed recording our little, promo thing for when we're speaking on, when we're going to be on air on Saturday. That was really fun.
7: I really like doing the collage name tags.
1: Oh yeah, yeah. I saw Molly's name tag yesterday as well, and that was pretty cool. And what about yourself? What was something there's one more person over there. What was something that you enjoyed?
8: Going to the Carnegie Center was pretty cool. It was interesting.
1: Yeah, it's pretty interesting. The Carnegie Center was nice enough to host us and give us a tour. And we had some lunch over there. Shout out to the Carnegie. It's pretty cool to have youth coming down, not only getting involved with the radio station, but also seeing places like the Carnegie in this neighborhood. And I guess I'm kind of curious. This is a question for all of you as well. How many of you regularly listen to the radio? Because I feel like young people maybe don't listen to the radio as much as some of us did when I was your age and stuff. Do you guys all still listen to the radio?
7: Mm-hmm.
6: Yeah.
1: Yeah?
8: You should listen to it in the car with our parents. But
7: definitely.
8: Listen to it,
7: yeah.
6: My parents are really long-time listeners of the reggae show that you guys do.
1: Oh, yeah. We have a couple great reggae shows actually on the station, and some of our best listeners, most engaged listeners, come from that community. So really stoked to get to have those shows on the station and stuff. I really am pretty excited, hoping that we get to do something like this summer camp again. Mm-hmm. Aside from radio, you've been learning stuff this whole week, do you think it you know, maybe would work well in other things that you do? Like, do you, whether that's, you know, in school, trying to learn how to speak on a microphone is sort of a weird experience. How do you, are you finding it fun to be on microphones?
8: Yeah, it's cool.
7: Yeah, definitely.
8: To hear
7: yeah.
8: your own voice, I think that's cool.
2: Yeah, it's
1: kind of
2: weird.
1: Okay. A lot of people, those are the two different opinions. Most people find hearing their own voice kind of weird, and some people really, really find it fun. So both those are totally awesome reactions to have. You guys are doing a special that is airing on Saturday?
2: Saturday.
7: Yeah.
1: 10 a.m. on Saturday. And you have two great counselors as well. Helping run the camp, we have Ezra and Noah. You want to say, hey, Ezra?
3: Hey, I'm Ezra. Everyone else said their ages, so in case you're wondering, I am 20 years old.
1: And we'll get Noah to say hi. Oh, he's getting the headphones and everything.
4: Hey, everyone, I'm Noah. I'm the other camp counselor. Hello.
1: And how old are you? We've been doing ages. You can make it up. You don't have to tell us the truth.
4: Well, the kids thought I was, what, 35, 40 when they started? I'm 21. I look a little more... I look aged, kind of. My skin has the texture of, like, a raisin, but that's okay.
1: You were wearing a suit on the first day.
4: Oh, I forgot about that. There's always that one guy that does that, you know?
1: Yeah, yeah. No, it's great. It's great. We're going to... we got to jump out of here pretty quick, but if people want to find out more about what we're up to here at Co-op Radio and find out more maybe about the summer camps. I know there's one was one being planned for next week that was open to all ages. So if you want to find more about Co-op Radio and find out more about what we get up to here or the summer camps, go to www.cooperadio.org. I think there still might be a couple spots left over for next week, and it is all ages, that one. So we want to have you know, young people and different generations and older people, because I think that's something great thing about the station here is that we get to all share a bunch of space with all kinds of people bringing us excellent music, like our guest today, the Brahmin Kind. We're going to jump out of here pretty quick and make room for Radio Vancouver because he comes up at 3:30, but I'm just going to go around real quick and let everyone do a shout out. That includes you over there. The youth over there can do a shout out. You can shout out anything you want. I'm going to go around. I'll start out. I'll do a shout out. And then everyone should do one. And then we'll get out of here. Because it's no apologies necessary. You can say or not say whatever. No apologies necessary. I'm going to shout out all these awesome guests I have today. Came and hung out with me. Thanks to all of you. And thanks to the listeners for supporting Community Radio. You want to do any shout outs?
9: Shout out Evil Hog. Shout out the whiteboard drawing yes. of a pig that will not erase from our whiteboard upstairs. We've dubbed him Evil Hog, and he's pretty awesome.
1: He lives here now. And what about yourself? So we'll go around to you.
10: Okay. Shout out to you, Kenan, for having us on here, and to everybody who was a part of this beautiful EP and who will be part like this band going forward. Yeah.
11: And yeah, shout out to you, Kenan, for bringing us on. Being a great host.
1: Cheers. Thanks all for coming down.
12: I'm still trying to figure out what shout out means because it's my second language, but
1: you can shout out your mom, you can shout out your bandmates.
12: You don't get it. I don't get what shout out means, but don't worry about it. Thank you very much for having us here, and yeah, listen to the Brahmin Kind because yeah.
1: Yeah, world premieres today on the radio, and thank you all so much for sharing that. And again, check that out. That's Brahmin Kind, BRAH Mankind, Brahmin Kind at online, the Brahmin Kind. And I'll let the youth, anybody you want to shout out, you can shout out your friends, you can shout out your moms, your dogs, your enemies, whoever you want to shout.

0: 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And there's any more shout outs over there?
1: Shout out to my two older siblings.
0: Oh, that's awesome. And Noah, you got any shout outs? Any shout out for you?
2: I would like to shout out, I'm going to shout out my fellow counselor, Ezra, for helping put on this fantabulous camp. It's been a great success so far.
0: I got to get out of the way now. It's Radio Vancouver coming up next with Mr. Mark Bignall. But you're listening to Co-op Radio 100.5 FM, and keep it locked. 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
1: We see the destructiveness of AI all around us every day. Fake news, job loss, alienation, depression. Well, they tell us how AI is going to cure cancer and solve the climate crisis and improve our lives every day. I'm not seeing that. What I am saying is so much AI slop in the internet, I can't tell what's real anymore. AI is the most dangerous technology in the history of mankind.
2: That's Kuhan Pakmander, and this is Alternative Radio. I'm David Barsamyan. This edition of AR features Kuhan Pakmander on the nuclear legacy of artificial intelligence. AI, artificial intelligence, is an inflection point for humankind. Most people are uneasy about AI. In one poll, 71% of respondents said they thought AI posed a threat to humanity. Right-wing pundit Matt Walsh says, "We're sleepwalking into a dystopia that any rational person can see from miles away." And then he adds, "Are we really just going to lie down and let AI take everything away from us?" Bernie Sanders warns, "There's a very real fear that in a not-too-distant future, a superintelligent AI could replace human beings in controlling the planet." But for the tech bros and their corporations, AI is a goldmine. Who will speak for those who worry about the dangers AI poses and want to see it carefully regulated? Our guest today is Kuhan Pakmander. She's a journalist, author, and peace and environmental activist. She is co-founder of the Tech Critics Network, and her articles appear in The Nation, The Progressive, and other publications. She spoke in Hawaii in December. And now, Kuhan Pakmander.
1: I'm astonished that there is one issue that I am totally in agreement with Steve Bannon on. Of all people, Sloppy Steve has said that AI is the most dangerous technology in the history of mankind. Truth is, I couldn't agree more. If the earth will not end with a bang but with a whimper, maybe T.S. Eliot's famous verse was predicting AI. It may not have the star power of a nuclear bomb, but it's a different kind of weapon of mass destruction. The shape-shifting nature of digital technology often makes it seem innocuous, but it is a weapon of mass destruction, and we'd better start treating it like one if we're to save our species.

0: and our beloved Earth. It's funny because both nuclear and digital technologies have industries behind them that are more like religious cults than economic sectors. Both are fully caught up with their echo chamber of and their cosmology that validates and perpetuates itself. Both make glowing promises about a better future while faithfully erasing the harms. They insist on the right to self-regulate or self-monitor, but neither has the inclination to do so. This is dangerous, especially in the case of digital tech, where any democratic attempts at regulation are met with fury. I don't need to say much about the well-known existential dangers of the nuclear industry, whether for weapons or for energy. We all know about the devastation at Hiroshima and Nagasaki, at Chernobyl and Fukushima. The destruction is immediate, direct, obvious, long-lasting. For this reason, there's a general consensus globally that the nuclear industry should be regulated. By contrast, many people don't see the same urgency to regulate AI. Maybe it's because we're barraged with silly videos and awkwardly constructed responses to internet searches that we never asked for. This makes the AI seem frivolous with no existential dangers in comparison to nuclear. But we've seen the harms that AI has caused, the terrible environmental toll of data centers, the child exploitation, the massive job loss. Because AI is so new and so illusory, it's hard to find one's bearings, especially with no guardrails. The technology is barreling forward into a future of unknown consequences, but the Silicon Valley-controlled administration is hell-bent on banning any state's rights to regulate. On top of it all, the technology is nowhere near its maturity. It's still got a ways to go. How do you begin to think about such an unprecedented technology, let alone how to regulate it? The irony about AI is that it may be the most dangerous technology in the history of mankind, but it's also incredibly simple. First, allow me a moment to break it down. Most importantly, it's not an intelligence. It doesn't think. Actually, it's a very sophisticated classification process that makes predictions off of large amounts of data. You first build an AI by collecting an enormous amount of data, which you then use to program it. You program it to identify patterns of sentences, images, even DNA sequences. Once it's programmed, you can then use that model to make predictions. You could give it part of a sentence and it would be able to finish it with the right word, or you could give it a series of prompt words and request that it compile a certain image. And because it was programmed on millions of images, it would be able to predict the pattern that you were requesting. You know, it's a fancy machine that makes educated guesses. It sounds simple enough, right? But when these data sets are so enormous and comprised of everything available on the internet and every bit of personal information in government databases and a complete GPS record of how everyone moves through the world, voice recognition, facial recognition, all of it, then the technology takes on an all-powerful omniscience that is very dangerous. Most frightening to me is that if it were programmed on huge data sets of DNA, you could request it to spit out entirely new and novel life forms, like, say, for example, a virus that doesn't show symptoms, but that's passed through breath, or a bacteria that's resistant to antibiotics. This technology exists today, unregulated. This is how they make biowarfare. And this is where AI gets very scary. It's a threat to the very web of life. It's a threat to the stability of everything. It's also a threat to democracy. The world first saw this a decade ago in the Cambridge Analytica scandal. Cambridge Analytica was the cyber warfare company hired by Steve Bannon. Steve Bannon, of all people, again, to run AI programs on the data of 230 million Americans. Much of that data was illegally provided by Facebook, by the way. Using pattern recognition, the AI predicted which of those millions of Americans were the most vulnerable to brainwashing. They flagged people who had had substance abuse problems, had suffered from depression, were ultra religious, were attracted to supernatural phenomenon, and other qualities that had been proven to coincide with people who were vulnerable to persuasion. Then they targeted those people individually based on each person's custom profile with elaborately subtle propaganda campaigns to persuade them to vote for Trump in 2016. And he won. Cambridge Analytica also influenced voters to vote for Brexit, and it won. Bannon learned firsthand that he who controls the data controls the world. When he says it's the most dangerous technology in the history of mankind, he knows from experience. You can see how the simple process of pattern recognition of gigantic data sets, combined with the shape-shifting nature of digitalization, can take on godlike powers. One of the big problems with that is that it can only work if the AI models are continually replenished with enormous streams of data. In order to meet this demand, a surveillance infrastructure is required to continually extract and digitize all human behavior. In other words, an AI industry cannot function without a surveillance state. That's your phone spying on you, cameras everywhere, facial recognition, smart appliances that send your behavior patterns to the corporations and to the government, your electronic banking, your electronic purchases. This is the surveillance infrastructure. And as we all know, surveillance is a cornerstone of fascism. For me, the required surveillance makes AI a deal breaker, full stop. Well, actually, there are two deal breakers for me. The second one is that the AI also requires a build out of data centers. In case you're not up on data centers, they are ecologically devastating. And they're metastasizing all over the country as the Stargate Project. That's the federal project to cover the entire continent, well, the United States, with thousands of data centers, ostensibly in order to beat the AI race with China. Even if beating China means turning the US into a gigantic, slum-ridden industrial wasteland. The imperative to build out AI as an essential utility is as fatally flawed as the Roman imperative to build out a system of water pipes made of poisonous lead. Each data center is an enormous concrete building that makes a Walmart superstore look like a Japanese tea house. Inside are rows of thousands and thousands of computers that crunch all the numbers for AI and devour agricultural land, freshwater supplies, and hordes of energy. In Northern Virginia, there are hundreds of data centers, and they go for miles, one after another, like a cancer that won't stop. And speaking of cancer, it was just revealed that there's a link between an Amazon data center in Oregon and a cluster of rare cancers. And we're only just getting started. All the computations that take place inside these gulags demand unthinkable amounts of energy, so much that the US grid can't even produce enough. How do they expect to run an entire civilization on AI? I mean, that's their dream, you know. This is serious cognitive dissonance. People's electric bills are already going up to 40% higher just to pay for all the grid upgrades. And once these concrete wastelands are built and operating, any human or pet living in the immediate vicinity comes down with health problems. It doesn't seem to matter to them that AI data centers are terraforming the earth into a hellscape. In fact, Sam Altman of OpenAI blithely shrugs, and I quote, "Yes, I know they take a lot of land." Yet they still keep building them. They're building them even when they have to remain offline as zombies because there's simply not enough energy generated on the US grids to power them. Their solution is to fire up decommissioned nuclear reactors, like Three Mile Island, among others. They even finagled the member nations at COP to redesignate nuclear as a renewable energy so that they could get a climate pledge from all the countries to triple renewables, aka nuclear, by 2050. And they're doubling down on liquid natural gas and fossil fuels as well to get those data centers buzzing. Just when emissions from coal plants were decreasing, Silicon Valley's got Trump bringing them online again. I say we abolish it altogether. Former Google CEO Eric Schmidt proposed a novel solution. He said that his rocket company, Relativity Space, would put data centers in orbit. Do you know how much environmental damage these rocket blastoffs would do? Not to mention the space junk problem that has started to make its way into collisions with commercial jets. Sam Altman has also spoken about the need for computing in space, and Jeff Bezos announced at Italian Tech Week in Turin recently that one of the things that's going to happen in the next, it's hard to know exactly when in the next 10 plus years, and I bet it's not more than 20 years, we're going to start building these giant gigawatt data centers in space. End quote. If you think this level of delusional space-obsessed hubris is unique to the tech bros, think again. It actually goes back to the culture of nuclear science. Before Elon Musk's SpaceX and Jeff Bezos's Blue Origin, there was Wernher von Braun, the Nazi scientist who was exonerated so he'd be free to design nuclear weapons for the US. Von Braun wrote many books about colonizing the moon and Mars. The subtext of much of von Braun's work was a loathing of nature as his experiments risked apocalyptic destruction. But he justified his perilous nuclear adventures with the physics truism that energy cannot be destroyed. And to that point, this is what von Braun wrote. Quote, "Science has found that nothing can disappear without a trace. Nature does not know extinction. All it knows is transformation. Now, if God applies his fundamental principle to the most minute and insignificant parts of his universe, doesn't it make sense to assume that he applies it also to the masterpiece of his creation, the human soul? I think it does. And everything science has taught me and continues to teach me strengthens my belief in the continuity of our spiritual existence after death. Nothing disappears without a trace." End quote. Von Braun inaccurately asserts that nature does not know extinction. He then extends that logic as being especially true for humans, since we are supposedly the masterpieces of all creation. And then he uses this fallacy to justify destroying nature because it will undoubtedly lead to a higher, transformed state. In other words, he espouses destruction as the path to God. You can hear echoes of this insanity in the de facto credo of today's tech bros: move fast and break things. Jairus Grove, a professor at the University of Hawaii, summed up the gist of von Braun's worldview. And I quote, "Underlying the logic of nuclear weapons is a rational eugenics cosmology for the remaking of human species around a mutated and victorious potential national race." End quote. The same logic is very much alive in the rantings of the Silicon Valley nerds who fantasize about merging with machines, populating Mars, and beating China in the AI race. The thinking is any disasters that would result would invariably lead to some sort of spiritual transcendence. In all seriousness, these people are mentally ill and should not be in positions of power. But as fanciful as these agendas are, it is conceivable how the deployment of the atom bomb on Hiroshima and Nagasaki and its subsequent devastation are a twisted kind of proof of American exceptionalism. The bombs catapulted the US into a status as the preeminent world power for the second half of the 20th century. For PR purposes, the detonations also provided the perfect display of sadistic bravado to sear a religious awe of US power into the world's collective consciousness. American exceptionalism came alive. That's all that mattered to them. It's impossible to overstate the degree to which the development and deployment of the bomb shifted geopolitics and world culture. Europe and Asia were in shambles, but the US had become a god for not only ending the war, but for wielding a seemingly supernatural force to do so. While it's disputable if the bomb really did end the war, it did deliver the dubious message that peace had a price. In this case, the nuclear destruction of land, water, and hundreds of thousands of innocent civilians. A lamentable but necessary sacrifice, they believe. It fit perfectly with von Braun's justification for apocalypse and subsequent transcendence. Nuclear weapons shifted the paradigm of how war was perceived and reset the rules. Warfare suddenly scaled up to a global pursuit, no longer local. Game theory prevailed, with one winner and everyone else loses. If you're not deploying it, it's being deployed against you. The Cold War theology was born. It was during the first chill of the Cold War that the digital seeds first sprouted that later grew into AI. As I mentioned, the goal was global hegemony. And in this context, computers and algorithms were seen as the most effective means of containing rivals. The idea was to be able to monitor and arm the entire planet before the Soviets did. The Pentagon developed an electronic network of nodes that allowed communication, surveillance, and lethal strikes. The network was designed to scale up to global proportion. The digital format was the language that could be understood and transmitted across the network. This was where the internet came from. It wasn't designed to connect humanity. No, it was designed to dominate humanity over vast spaces. It's a surveillance octopus that obliterates local concerns and local geographies. In fact, if it weren't for the bomb, the idea for the internet would likely have never even occurred to anyone. The digitization that was developed to create the internet also provided the language, grammar, and alphabet for AI. My friend Jerry Mander coined the phrase megatechnology. Megatechnology describes a reality in which innovations scaffold on previous technologies. The result is a mosaic of intertwining, interdependent technologies that create entirely new ones. For example, nuclear technology paved the way for the internet, among other things, which paved the way for AI, among other things. And they all work synergistically together, along with other components of megatechnology, such as satellites, robotics, space technology, genetics, nanotechnology, etc. All these technologies comprise an ecosystem of hegemonic logic that was born of nuclear weapons research. And now we come full circle as AI is being groomed to autonomously make decisions on launching nuclear weapons. This is a dangerous, slippery slope. Despite the Pentagon's official policy that humans will always be in the loop, AI is looking more and more appealing to war planners in a modern battlefield context that demands multitasking. Humans are thought of as too slow, too emotional, and easily overwhelmed to handle the urgency and multiple demands. It's believed that AI would be more reliable. The one problem, though, is that in wargaming simulations at Stanford University, AI is consistently predisposed toward heightened conflict and escalation. This is according to a 2025 article in Politico. Apparently, diplomacy has not been programmed into the AI model, and it could care less about mutually assured destruction. I recently came across a piece written in 2012 by Carl Grossman, who serves on the board with me at the Global Network Against Weapons and Nuclear Power in Space. The article is entitled The Nuclear Cult. It's comprised of a series of interviews with people who have studied the nuclear industry. Grossman was trying to understand how nuclear scientists were able to power forth with such nihilistic work in the face of obvious existential risks. Grossman demonstrates that unlike other toxic pursuits such as plastic manufacturing or the tobacco industry, the nuclear scientists are swept up in a cult-like religious fervor that blinds them to all the apocalyptic downsides. In reading the article, I was astonished at how identical the blind ideological faith of the nuclear researchers were to the oligarchs today of AI. In many ways, They're mirror images of one another. But you know, it makes sense really when you recall that digital technology was a rib pulled from the side of the atom bomb. Think about it. Both digital technology and nuclear weapons elevate an anointed priesthood of men who wield specialized knowledge inaccessible to all others. Nukes had Oppenheimer, Wernher von Braun, Kissinger, Fermi, Richard Feynman, Edward Teller, and others. AI's got Elon Musk, Peter Thiel, Jeff Bezos, Bill Gates, Marc Andreessen, Alex Karp, Sam Altman, Jensen Huang, Eric Schmidt, ad nauseum. Trump purged the old deep state only to replace it with a full set of Batman villains. This tight little cluster of misfits is pushing the AI agenda onto all human civilization. They run on the same non-logic that the nuclear priesthood did, but with far more power and wealth, and none of the regulatory guardrails that are requisite with nuclear. This makes our current situation exceedingly precarious. But listen to some of the opinions that Grossman collected. The similarities between the cultism of the nuclear industry and that of AI are uncanny. For example, Dr. Chris Busby, author of Wings of Death, Nuclear Pollution and Human Health, said, quote, "It's the cult of the nuclearists and this construct of the nuclear scientists seeking to control nature with mathematical equations that make them feel safe, sets up a collision with reality in a way we are going to destroy ourselves. The belief in nuclear power is far beyond anything scientific or rational," said Busby, who has a PhD in chemical physics. This reminds me so much of Elon Musk or Sam Altman when he's saying seeking to control nature with mathematical equations that make them feel safe. My friend Alice Slater, who had been with the Nuclear Age Peace Foundation for many years, was also quoted. She said, quote, "They're holding our planet hostage while they tinker in their labs without regard to the risks they are creating for the very future of life on Earth," end quote. Doesn't it just sound like Jeff Bezos and Bill Gates and all the other oligarchs? And these respective priesthoods each push the irrational worldview that their weapons will lift humanity to some salvation, a kind of messianic transformation that leads to an uber humanity. You can see it in the way they use the language to overlay mystic, godlike qualities onto their projects. The Trinity for the first nuclear bomb test, Project Prometheus is the name of Bezos's new AI startup. The Metadata Center is named Hyperion after a Greek god. The all-knowing qualities of an oracle, which Larry Ellison took as the name of his company. And we can never forget Oppenheimer's famously grandiloquent quote that he said came to him when he witnessed the first detonation of the atomic bomb that he developed. "Now I am become death, the destroyer of worlds." Good or evil doesn't matter to these people. For them, the only virtue is power itself. By their logic, the powerless are without virtue. And because they lack virtue, they're expendable. This is the logic of eugenics. The hundreds of thousands of workers who were laid off because of AI are expendable by this logic. The community suffocating in West Memphis due to emissions from Elon Musk's gigantic data center are expendable. The kids who kill themselves because of chatbot addictions are expendable. The farmers whose crops are dying because all the water is going to data centers are expendable. The victims of Hiroshima and Nagasaki were expendable. In this paradigm, the very act of subjugating others is proof of a superior master race. The tech industry, like the nuclear industry, doesn't run on logic. It is driven by a misanthropic deification of technology. Out of the groaning scourge, the broligarchs emerge, renewed as modern technological messiahs. When Peter Thiel was asked in an interview, point blank, "You would prefer the human race to endure, right?" Thiel was stumped. He couldn't bring himself to say, yeah, I would like humanity to stick around." That's because he considers himself to be a superior being to humanity. Humanity gets in his way. He's also said that democracy is an obstruction to freedom and that it was a mistake to give women the right to vote. This is the pathological mentality of the people now leading the United States. There's only a handful of them, but they are making consequential decisions about the future of all life on Earth.
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0: Now, Henry Kissinger, who was obsessed with perpetuating U.S. global dominance, rose as the perfect Machiavelli for the Cold War. He employed such tactics as playing China and the Soviets against one another, and micromanaging the secret bombing of Cambodia to wipe out communists that ended up slaughtering a fifth of the population. In Chile, he gave millions of dollars to the dictator Augusto Pinochet for his overthrow of democratically elected Salvador Allende. And he equipped President Suharto of Indonesia with arms to invade East Timor, resulting in 200,000 casualties. Kissinger thrived on orchestrating these and other political coups against leaders he deemed did not know their place in the US world order. In 1957, he wrote his first book, Nuclear Weapons and Foreign Policy. It got a rave review in the New York Times by Edward Teller, who was a key figure in nuclear weapons development. The book advocated for limited nuclear war, whatever they mean by limited. And then almost 70 years later in 2024, he co-wrote his last book with former CEO of Google, Eric Schmidt, and Craig Mundie. The book is called Genesis, Artificial Intelligence, Hope, and the Human Spirit. The man was truly a living link between the first weapon of mass destruction to the current one. His protege, Eric Schmidt, carries his legacy of tyranny forward. Obsession with power was the shared value that brought Kissinger and Schmidt together. The dubious duo first met at a conference in 2009 when Schmidt was still CEO of Google. Kissinger told Schmidt he felt that electrical engineers were abjectly ignorant in history, philosophy, economics, and the humanities. He also asked him if there was a way to remove all the war criminal accusations against himself online that might come up during Google searches. Schmidt ended up inviting Kissinger to speak at Google at the company, and Schmidt said that Kissinger, quote, announced to the entire employee body that Google was a threat to modern civilization, which everyone at Google loved, end quote. This is a story that Schmidt has told again and again, gleeful that the engineers loved hearing that they wielded the power to threaten civilization, because power is the only metric these people honor. Though Schmidt had all the money in the world and had literally shaped internet civilization and culture, he did not wield the gravitas of Henry Kissinger, the preeminent geopolitical power broker of the 20th century. So Schmidt was eager to model himself after such an erudite icon, war criminal or not. Schmidt learned from the best in how to neutralize moral failure with the right ideological framing. For example, Schmidt said he had become an arms dealer in 2024 because, quote, watching the Russians use tanks to destroy apartment buildings with little old ladies and kids just drove me crazy, end quote. It seems like a non sequitur to me that that's why he should launch a killer drone company. I mean, because of the Russian attacks on little old ladies. But with what he thought was the right framing, he felt free of remorse from any mass suffering or genocide from his technology. As long as it wields Promethean power, he feels entitled to wage any destruction he pleases. Schmidt fancies himself a latter-day Kissinger, having had insinuated himself in consequential positions during the Obama, Trump, and Biden administrations. just as Kissinger was also a powerful deep state force across multiple presidencies. Under Obama and Trump, Schmidt was the first chair of the Defense Innovation Board, which oversaw countless war games in the Pacific using all the new AI weapons Schmidt helped to develop. Militaries from Japan, Korea, the Philippines, Australia, Indonesia, Singapore, the US, and other nations are plowing through the ocean habitats year-round with military exercises because of Schmidt's initiative. Robot ships and submarines and other autonomous weapons have been the source of thousands of deaths of whales, dolphins, turtles, and other marine life for the last decade. One big difference between Schmidt's involvement in government and Kissinger's is that Kissinger was not a private sector billionaire with conflicts of interest. Schmidt, on the other hand, owns a killer drone manufacturing company and a rocket company. While Schmidt advocates for U.S. supremacy, he also scores lucrative Pentagon contracts. He said he created his company, White Stork, to fill the gap for affordable killer drones at only $400 a piece. When I think of the concept of affordably priced killer drones, a chill runs down my spine. I mean, just imagine the playground massacres of the future. As I mentioned, Kissinger was a big promoter of so-called limited nuclear war. The framing of limited nuclear war is a perfect example of the denial system that practitioners of nuclear science build around their cataclysmic field. You can't limit radioactive poisoning in the environment that stays toxic for thousands of years from a so-called limited nuclear war. And you can never limit the likelihood of escalation in any nuclear conflict. But it's a framing that keeps the money flowing into arms production. Who cares if the planet is unlivable? As Wernher von Braun assured us, destruction is the path to transcendence. Arms control is another framing that Kissinger used. It sounds like resistance to nuclear proliferation, right? But actually, the narrative was hatched by the weapons industry to dilute authentic resistance movements. If you're for arms control, you're only calling for control, not abolition. There's a parallel phenomenon in AI as well. The so-called ethical AI movement was crafted by Eric Schmidt and other tech moguls to sell the idea to the public that Silicon Valley could self-regulate. You know ethical AI is a scam when Schmidt says, we're never going to meet our climate goals anyway, so we might as well go all in on building AI data centers. Tech firms generously fund programs such as AI for Social Good, Indigenous AI, Regenerative AI, ad nauseum. It's all a means to placate and water down any real abolition groups. The parallels between the nuclear and AI industry are many and varied, and they include the friendship between Henry Kissinger and Eric Schmidt, whose partnership embodies the technological lineage from nuclear to AI. Schmidt now runs the nonprofit Special Competitive Studies Project, or the SCSP, which advocates for public investment in AI for surveillance, targeting, biowarfare, and cybernetics, which means the merging of machines with biological forms. It frames all its work in a narrative of ethics and humanity, but it's hard to take it seriously. Its annual trade shows, where people like Condoleezza Rice and Alex Karp speak, promote companies like Palantir and Anduril. Palantir, as you may recall, is the bloodthirsty company that generates the kill lists of Palestinians for the Israeli Defense Forces and has all the US government ICE contracts. But the most prominent overarching message of the SCSP is the constructed urgency of winning the AI race with China. The mythology is very much a knockoff of Kissinger's global impresario style. The narrative has been highly effective in driving government funding into the AI industry, in which Schmidt is heavily invested. What the SCSP never mentions, though, is that the only way to win any AI race means doubling down on surveillance of everyday citizens in order to harvest the continual data needed to feed the AI models. We see the destructiveness of AI all around us every day. Fake news, job loss, alienation, depression. While they tell us how AI is going to cure cancer and solve the climate crisis and improve our lives every day, I'm not seeing that. What I am saying is so much AI slop in the internet, I can't tell what's real anymore. It turns out that Twitter is flooded with phony mega accounts based in Eastern Europe and Nigeria, Bangladesh, and Thailand. And the economy. Corporations can't wait to replace all their workers with AI. Pink slips are going out to professors while the colleges are plowing millions of dollars into AI. The Bureau of Labor Statistics reported that between January and August in 2025, U.S. unemployment is up 13.8 million. That's all of the permanent and temporary workers unemployed. A weapon of mass destruction has been unleashed upon the world's workers. Nonetheless, they're ramming through their agenda at every opportunity. Just before Thanksgiving, Trump signed an executive order to launch an initiative called the Genesis Mission. It's got Eric Schmidt's fingerprints all over it. Do you remember the title of the book he wrote with Kissinger? It was called Genesis. The White House says it will, quote, supercharge U.S. scientific AI innovation, end quote. It'll do so by partnering 17 Department of Energy labs with private companies working on AI, including the infamous Los Alamos lab, home of the atom bomb. What this really means is that all the biological data, national security data, data for material science, data for chemistry, and all the nuclear science data owned by the federal government will be handed over to the oligarchs with no regulation. This is beyond serious. The implications of merging all these data sets are chilling. By integrating the bits of computing with biological cells and molecular atoms, all manner of Frankensteinian horrors are now within reach. There should be very strict regulations against all this. It's a jackpot for the technocrats. They've been fantasizing about merging cells, bits, and atoms for a very long time. None of them ever would have believed that just a few years back that they'd soon have a president that was so incredibly easy to buy off that he'd hand over all 17 of the major Department of Energy labs and their data sets. Eric Schmidt, Bill Gates, and the other wing nuts are on track to mix and match these materials to develop all kinds of transgressive innovations. For example, programmable biological life forms or microscopic robots that operate within the body. How about a programmable cyborg that self-detonates into a nuclear blast? This is all doable now. These are the sorts of possibilities that give these people reason to live. I'm not kidding. It's not the money that motivates them, although the profits of such endeavors are off the charts. But they get their thrills from power, the power to play with the future of all life on Earth. This is Dr. Evil stuff. And this is why I side with Steve Bannon on this one. AI is the most dangerous technology in the history of mankind. Now, I've spent much of my time speaking about artificial intelligence. Now I'd like to speak about authentic intelligence, real intelligence. We don't speak enough about that. The most elevated expression of intelligence I've ever witnessed was not through any machine or algorithm, but it was in the native people I grew up with when I lived in Guam. Guam is an island in the Mariana Archipelago, part of a larger grouping of islands known as Micronesia, located on the Asia side of the Pacific, other side of Hawaii. As a teenager, I used to spend a lot of time on boats there, and I came to know several Micronesians from the island of Sotawal. That's where they practice the ancient tradition of celestial wayfinding. The wayfinding practiced by the Micronesians demands not only physical prowess and keen sensory alertness, but also the wisdom to understand the interconnections between all living things and the heavens and the seasons, the sea, the winds, the waves, currents, the sun, clouds, and the passage of time, all in a way that is specific to this vast blue liquid continent that we call home. It is history and culture and praxis all wrapped up into one. The skills to traverse the distance of the entire Pacific, which takes up a whole hemisphere of the planet, of planet Earth, It requires that one's body be a highly sensitized barometer in which all boundaries between body, ocean, and sky are blurred, completely at one with the elements. This is the most profound and comprehensive of intelligences. Recently, a friend who knows how highly I esteem Pacific navigators sent me an article. The headline read, "A Voyage into the Art of Finding One's Way at Sea." I clicked on the link and my laptop screen filled with one of those beautiful New York Times layouts, delicious shades of blue depicting the Micronesian tableau of sea and sky, cleanly separated by the razor-sharp horizon line. In the foreground, Alson Kellen, a Marshallese wayfinder seated on a catamaran, gazes toward the camera. The Marshalls are another archipelago known for their navigational skills in the Micronesia Island group. Kellen's face is bathed in the warm glow of a setting sun. He's wearing a kind of bathing cap that's fitted with sensors and electrodes. Neuroscientists from University College London are studying Kellen's brainwaves to learn more about the highly sophisticated workings of the brain of a celestial navigator. Finally, the Western world is acknowledging the brilliance of the Micronesians. He was wearing a sports jersey emblazoned with the word Kwajalein in Coca-Cola font. Kwajalein, by the way, is the island that was forcibly evacuated by the U.S. in 1965 in order to build what is now named the Ronald Reagan Ballistic Missile Defense Site. In addition to the missile range, Kwajalein is now home to soldiers and their families who live in perfect facsimiles of 1950s American suburbs that include schools and shopping centers, recreational facilities, a medical clinic, even an 18-hole golf course. It's off limits to civilians. The families who were displaced from their ancestral island were relocated to nearby Ibai Island, which has since earned the ignoble moniker of Slum of the Pacific and is now one of the most densely populated islands in the world. As I read the New York Times article, I noticed a distinctly pained expression on Kellen's face that was framed by the cap full of wires and electrodes. The image brought to mind those horrific images of monkeys in labs with their half-exposed brains all wired up. The article spoke of the worthy pursuits of neuroscientists to study this man's brain that would lead to a cure to Alzheimer's. The words rang false. The article claimed to be preserving Pacific wayfaring culture. That's like saying a home aquarium preserves fish stocks in the ocean. These assertions flew in the face of the reality of what I was seeing in the photo. What I was seeing was ancient cultural knowledge being harvested from this indigenous man's brain by some corporate force. Also on board the boat were hundreds of pounds of technology, accelerometers to measure the boat's speed, a watch on everyone's wrist to measure heart rate, eye tracking technology to document where people were gazing, equipment to record brain activity relative to swell movement, a mounted 360-degree camera that captured changes in the sails and clouds, and more. The sort of data all this tech would generate would most certainly find a market in the military, especially considering that Silicon Valley is pushing the Pentagon to automate all its weapons. In fact, the autonomous weapons company Anduril just partnered with Hyundai to develop autonomous warships. Kellen's brainwaves contain precisely the data needed to program AI to run unmanned vessels. These are the ships that will be deployed for a planned war with China, plowing ceaselessly back and forth through the fragile marine ecosystems that the Pacific Islanders have successfully stewarded for millennia. I can imagine this data also being used to automate deep sea mining, which would hasten the demise of the Great Blue Pacific. And now, this man's brain is being pillaged like the blood they drain out of live horseshoe crabs to make pharmaceuticals. But no mention of that in the article, just how wonderful it is that a bathing cap full of electrodes could lead to a cure for Alzheimer's. Haven't the Marshallese suffered enough? These were the people whose islands were pummeled with 67 nuclear bombs between 1946 and 1958. You may have seen the old newsreel footage from 1946 that was staged to show proof of consent from the Marshallese. In it, a group of Marshall Islanders are seated at the foot of a coconut tree on an idyllic beach. The focus of all the islanders' attention is on a uniformed U.S. military official. Through an interpreter, the soldier asks permission from everyone to use their island as a site for atomic testing. He explains, "The United States government wants to turn this great destructive force into something good for mankind, and that these experiments here in Bikini are the first steps in that direction." End quote. The leader, named King Judah, listens to the interpreter and then gives his response in the rolling Marshallese language. He says the islanders agree to grant the request, since, after all, it is for the good of mankind. It was as if they had signed a blank check, but with their lives. The island of Bikini was blown off the face of the map. The atomic bombs also led to permanent genetic mutations and permanent radiation poisoning in the Marshalls that exist to this day. No food can be grown here that's edible, no fish caught without radioactive toxicity. As a result, there's been a mass exodus of Marshallese to Springdale, Arkansas, where they process chickens at the Tyson factory. But even though the U.S. granted the Marshallese the right to live and work in the states as compensation for the blasts, they're now being subjected to ICE raids and deportation. The inhumanity is dizzying. One of the bombs that dropped was 1,000 times stronger than the Hiroshima explosion. The late, great Marshallese statesman Tony de Broome was 9 years old when it was detonated. He wrote, quote, "Bravo went off with a very bright flash, almost a blinding flash. Bear in mind, we were almost 200 miles away from ground zero. No sound, just a flash, and then a force, the shock wave, as if you were under a glass bowl and someone poured blood over it. Everything turned red. Sky, the ocean, the fish, my grandfather's net." People in Rongelap claim that they saw the sun rising from the west. End quote. This was on the morning of March 1st, 1954, in the wake of the most powerful weapon ever detonated by the United States. Henry Kissinger, when he was urged to compensate the Marshallese for the bombing, he replied, "There are only 90,000 people out there. Who gives a damn?" And now they're rigging electrodes up to the brains of the Marshallese. They think they can enclose and commodify genuine intelligence, but it will always fall short. The mad scientists seem to think that intelligence is a string of computer commands or a Heathkit replication of a brain's neural network, or 10,000 data centers filled with NVIDIA chips. No, true intelligence takes place in every cell of the body. True intelligence is an embodied harmony with all other beings. True intelligence will not destroy the world. We're at an inflection point in the future of AI. If left unrestrained, it is on track to subsume humanity and wreak havoc on Mother Earth all the way down to every chromosome. It feels like uncharted waters, but it's not uncharted. Just as nuclear culture is mirrored in Silicon Valley, resistance can also be learned from the anti-nuclear movement of the past. AI is not the first weapon of mass destruction that needed to be subjugated, propped up by institutions with a messiah complex. The historical successes of the anti-nuclear movement provide a roadmap for how to move forward with this new and deceptively elusive weapon of mass destruction. Models from anti-nuclear activism direct us to replace the AI race with China with AI talks with China that would lead to treaties. What makes that difficult is that the whole U.S. economy has been deliberately concentrated in AI. So in order to clear the way for peace and stability, it would be wise to de-link AI from the stock market, along with connected industries like nuclear energy, data centers, the electrical grid, and weapons. It should be illegal to get rich by destroying a livable future. At the same time, we need to reinvigorate an economy based on production of goods and services that actually uplift humanity and regenerate the environment. To regain agency, we need policy that bans surveillance and data extraction. We need antitrust regulation. We should reverse Trump's recent decision to resume manufacturing nuclear weapons and bring back international treaties to ban nuclear weapons and testing. And it goes without saying, overturning Citizens United would be a fundamental game changer. Finally, international institutions should acknowledge the need to revive the precautionary principle. And to do so, the precautionary principle emerged from a time when the bombings of Hiroshima and Nagasaki were still in living memory. That paradigm shift instilled in everyone an acute awareness that humanity had entered a stage in its development in which technological prowess had the capacity to wipe out all life on Earth. It called for caution. A new approach to technology needed to be established, and that was the precautionary principle. It was created to provide a framework for thinking about and regulating innovations that might cause harm when extensive scientific knowledge on the matter is lacking. This is what we have with AI. In other words, if you don't have enough scientific data to determine the outcome of any innovation, don't do it. Shut it down. Pull the plug. It's not inevitable. AI. Had the precautionary principle been applied, it would have prevented AI from barreling forward unrestrained. The war over AI regulation will be the centerpiece of the 2026 US midterm elections. Mark Andreessen and other Silicon Valley bullies have amassed well over $100 million for a super PAC called Leading the Future to elect only pro-AI lawmakers on both sides of the aisle. Fortunately, two pro-regulation super PACs within an organization called Public First will be challenging them.
2: 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She spoke in Hawaii in December. 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Joe Ritchie is our general manager and editor. I'm David Barsamian. 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
2: Hello there and welcome to Backbeat. I'm Lorne Van Sinkler, sitting in the chair with a big pile of old records in front of me. Got some good ones in the pile this week, so I hope you can stick around. The first song on our show is one that's, well, is so bouncy and so happy, there's probably about a dozen different versions of it recorded in 1949, 1950, when it first came out. Here's one of them, by Johnny Lee Wills and his boys, and Ragmop.

After the sunrise, that was the Chuck Wagon Gang, a family group that was started by D.P. Carter and his wife Carrie around 1935. Hit the three children in there too, Rose, Anna, and Ernest, and that group kept going for decades with very little change in personnel. Next up is one of the all-time music greats, Louis Armstrong, with a song that, well, is older than recorded history, so to speak, though it was Hank Williams who put this on the charts in 1949. Louis Armstrong covered it with his version in 1950, My Bucket's Got a Hole in It.

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1: It's after hours and you can't get in.
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0: You're up there.
1: We closed at 9 and now it's 10:30. Oh, honey, won't you please call again?
0: Blow it, Jack.

Well, after the sunrise, we get a sunset. That was the Sunset Jubilee Singers, and they'll be a jubilee. And next on Backbeat, we've got another well-known vocal group. This group had a huge hit in 1957 with Two Silhouettes on the Shade. This is the record they made before that one. It wasn't a hit for them, though it's a good-sounding record, maybe because the lyrics don't make any sense. Still, here's the Rays and Second Fiddle.

Jazz Gillum and Key to the Highway. William McKinley Gillum, as he was born, started playing for money, or tips actually, when he was 7 years old, after he ran away from home. That's how the story goes anyway. We don't know for sure, do we? Next on Backbeat, more Chicago music. This is the Reverend Robert Ballinger, backed up by Willie Dixon on bass and the Little Black Train.

And that was Special Delivery Stomp by Artie Shaw and his Gramercy Five, a small group he put together using members of his big band because, well, small groups are often a lot easier to work with. That one featured Johnny Guarneri on the harpsichord. And you are listening to Backbeat. I'm Lauren Van Sinkler. Next up is the unique Rose Murphy. No one sang like her. Here she is with Rose of the Rio Grande.

The Browns Ferry Four, which would be your Delmore brothers, along with Grandpa Jones and Merle Travis, and Have a Little Talk with Jesus. And next up on Backbeat, I've got an Alberta-based blues singer who left us all too early a few years ago. This is Harp Dog Brown, along with Jordan Edmonds on the guitar and the All Night Boogie.

And that was the Pioneer Vocal Harmony Group in the very early rock and roll era, 1950 for that one. The Ravens featuring Jimmy Ricks and I Get All My Lovin' on a Saturday Night. And next on Backbeat, I've got Una Mae Carlisle, who was a protege of Fats Waller. And here she is on her own with I Like It 'Cause I Love It.

I love it. There's nothing else above it. Those lovely things you do, I like it 'cause I love it, dear.

Perez Prado, of course, and that was Guaglione, though Dean Martin also recorded that song as The Man Who Plays the Mandolino, which is a longer title, but easier for me to say anyway. And next on Backbeat, I've got one of those records where the writer and producer just as important as the performer. This was written by and produced by Burt Burns, the great producer who also did stuff like Twist and Shout, all kinds of great records. This is The Exciters and A Little Bit of Soap.

recorded at the Fame Studios in Muscle Shoals, Alabama in 1967 when it was right at its peak of production. That was Jimmy Hughes and Why Not Tonight. And next on Backbeat, another famous song that's been recorded many, many times. Best known, in the 1950s anyway, as by the McGuire Sisters. This, though, is the original version by the guy that wrote it, Charlie Phillips, along with Buddy Holly on guitar. It's called Sugar Time.

Shadowy Men on a Shadowy Planet, and a recording that was used on the very popular Canadian comedy series Kids in the Hall. It's called Having an Average Weekend. We're almost out of time here on Backbeat, but don't despair. You can always go to backbeatradio.com and listen to the show all over again. And while you're at it, shoot me a little email. Tell me know what you think. Let's finish off today's show with a real wild one from Jerry Lee Lewis. Sounds like he's having a ball here. This is called the Crawdad Song.

and another edition of Backbeat rides off into the sunset. I'm Lauren Van Sinkler. Thank you for listening. I'll be back next week. In the meantime, get out and enjoy some live music. 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

Hello, everybody, and welcome back to Pylon Radio on Vancouver Co-op 100.5 FM. I'm your host, Ian Ditchburn, and this is the show where we go on a little walk around the month with our ears, a little ear walk, flapping our ears along the sights and sounds of all the upcoming local gigs that are happening. And let me just start off by saying July is completely stacked. I took the last couple months off. I went on a little vacation, but I think I might have to make it up for you by potentially releasing two episodes in July. I have a list so long I cannot scroll to the bottom. And we'll start off with July 3rd. Bottle Rocket Festival is taking place at the Russian Hall. And we are going to check out, first off from that band list, Hillsborough with their song Cost Evaluation.

off their 2026 album, A Party in Your Name. That was Hillsborough with Cost Evaluation. They are playing at the Bottle Rocket Festival at the Russian Hall on July 3rd. We're going to check out one more band from that list. They are called Scarlet Fever, and this song is SMS.

That was Scarlet Fever with SMS. They are playing on July 3rd at the Bottle Rocket Festival at the Russian Hall. That same night, you can go check out Black Wizard, Everage, and Franklin at the Rickshaw. Let's start off with the headliner from that show, Black Wizard. This is Livin' Oblivion.

From Vancouver, BC, Black Wizard is playing at July 3rd at the Rickshaw. They are playing with support from EverAge, who we're going to check out next. This is their song, Black Suede.

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That was Ever Age with Black Suede. Why don't you check them out on July 3rd at the Rickshaw. And the very next day, July 4th, Wolf Mother are taking over the Commodore Ballroom. They're playing their 20th anniversary of their debut album, which I guarantee, even if you don't think you know Wolf Mother, you'll know some of their songs. Joker and the Thief, Woman, White Unicorn. They've all been featured in numerous films, and listening to it always reminds me of driving around Vancouver Island on a road trip with my family in like 2006, listening to this. Icky Thump by the White Stripes had been released. I just started smoking pot, and that was that was my summer of love, 2006, 2007, and the sky was the limit. We're going to listen to their song off the 2005 album, Wolf Mother. This is White Unicorn.

That was White Unicorn by Wolfmother. You can check that out on the 4th of July at the Commodore Ballroom. Now, the next day, Thievery Corporation are playing at the Peony in the new amphitheater, which, as part of the FIFA Fan Festival, has capacity for 2,500 free general admission spaces. So if you show up early, you might be able to catch them for free. Great band, Thievery Corporation. Very ethereal, relaxing way to spend your Sunday. I might try and make it myself. This song is called Sweet Tides.

0: Looking for some relief from June's FIFA fever? Head down to Jericho Beach Park this July 17th to 19th for the 49th annual Vancouver International Folk Music Festival. This year's lineup of artists includes Billy Bragg, Hazdura, Hazlitt, and the Slocan Ramblers. 35 performers on 4 stages. Come celebrate one of Vancouver's most inclusive and iconic artistic events of the year. Tickets and passes, along with artist bios, and even Spotify and Apple Music playlists, are all to be found at thefestival.bc.ca. That's the 49th annual Vancouver International Folk Music Festival, this July 17th, 18th, and 19th at Jericho Beach Park. We'll see you there.
1: That last track was Sweet Tides by Thievery Corporation. They're playing at the brand new Peony Amphitheater on July 5th in the evening after the Mexico and England game. And as part of the FIFA Fan Fest at the Peony Amphitheater, they have free tickets for the first 2,500 people in the arena. Now, the thing is, I imagine heaps of English and Mexican fans are going to be leaving right after the game ends. I'm not sure how interested in music that crowd will be. So, if you want to go check out a free show, that and heaps of other amazing free music is playing at the Fan Fest. Because I generally like to keep this show focused on smaller, local acts, I'm not going to play tracks from all of these bands. But while we're talking about it, Simple Plan is playing on July 2nd, Ziggy Marley on the 3rd, Thievery Corporation, who you just heard, on the 5th, Dirtwire on the 9th, The Sheepdogs are playing on the 10th, Motley Crue is playing on July 12th, Ski Tour on the 16th, The Dead South is playing on the 18th. A lot of free concerts are happening as part of the Fan Fest. And while I won't be playing samples from all those shows, I would encourage you to, go check out some free music. It's kind of a rare thing in this town. Up next, we're going to shout out a show happening at the Red Gate on July 9th. Aiden Ayers, Spectres, and Cares are playing. We're going to listen to all three bands. Up first, Aiden Ayers. This is It's Not Enough.

That was Aidan Ayers with It's Not Enough. You can check him out at the Red Gate on July 9th. Also on that bill, Spectres are playing. We're going to check out their song next. This is Tell Me.

That was Tell Me by Specters. They are playing at the Red Gate on July 9th, along with Cares. We're going to check out that band next. This song is Cursive.

That was Cursive by Cares. Cares. Regardless of how it's pronounced, they are playing along with Aiden Ayres and Spectres at the Red Gate on July 9th. Now, the next day on July 10th, all the way to July 11th, the Mez is celebrating their one-year anniversary with a two-day music festival. The Mez is the Mezzanine, a new music venue opened up in Mount Pleasant. And on night one, they're playing Gadfly, Numb Dame, Chronic Fatigue, and the Muppet Boys. Night two, they're playing Hillsborough, Sundress, Scarlet Fever, Infidelity, and Pinch. Now, we've already heard from Hillsborough and Scarlet Fever on this very show, so we're going to skip them and focus in on Sundress. This song is Meet Me in Manteca.

That was Meet Me in Montauk by Sundress. They are playing as part of the Mez one-year anniversary festival, celebrating a new music venue in Mount Pleasant. That's running July 10th and July 11th with too many great and talented bands to play. Now that we're reaching the top of the hour here, we have to move on to July 11th. The Kitsilano Street Festival is taking over Kitsilano. Great free outdoor festival, lots of local talent to take in. We're going to start off with one of the headliners. This is Uncle Strut with Waiting for You.

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That last song was Waiting for You by Uncle Strut, who are playing at the Catalano Street Music Festival on July 11th. Up next, we're going to check out some artists from the Takes a Village Music Collective, specifically Merv, Gaudy, Tyler J. Santos, Winnie Wong, HTML, collaborating on this smooth R&B track. The song is called Please, Please, Please.

That was Please, Please, Please by Takes a Village Music Collective. They are playing at the Catalano Music Festival on July 11th. Now, we're only at July 11th. This month is stacked with music. I think I only have time to play probably one more song, and then I think I'm going to have to come back to play a second episode just to round out July. We didn't even make it to the 15th. Oh boy. But we did make it to July 12th, where GOAT is playing at the Pearl. Now, GOAT are an eclectic, masked group from Sweden. The lore surrounding this band is insane. Apparently, they were started in the 1990s when a voodoo witch doctor came to town and dosed the whole village with acid or something like that. There's a lot of mystery and lore surrounding this band, but the music stands for itself. They're playing July 12th at the Pearl. Check out this final song of the episode. This is GOAT with GOAT Fuzz.

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1: Welcome to the World Poetry Cafe radio show on CFRO and going around the world by the grace and kindness of Victor Schwartzman, whose birthday we're celebrating today. It's actually tomorrow, but because the radio show is always on a Tuesday, we're celebrating that. I'm Ariadne Sawyer, and the host for this month's show today is Kevin Morris from London, England, and his dog, Apollo, I think. Hi, Apollo. Karen always asks about Apollo. So I just wanted to say I'm going to just not do poems. I know I've been doing poems from around the world, but I'm not going to do poems because this is Victor's birthday celebration, and he has family here and friends and everything. So I would just like to say to the poet from Kathmandu, we welcome you to the radio show. We have certain criteria, and I'll talk to you about that. Usually I get about 10 or 20, sometimes up to 20 people trying to come on the show. We are all volunteers. We don't pay honorarium, and we're all volunteers. This is our Victor and my and Sharon's work and all the other hosts as well. So I just wanted to start out with, and I will turn it over to Kevin after the story time, then it's his. And thank you, Kevin, so much for letting us borrow your show, because Victor's birthday's tomorrow, and that was as close as I could get. Last year we had a nice birthday too, but we had so many messages from all over the world that I decided to limit to 6. So the first one is from Hara from Mongolia, and he actually came with Suzuki Takamura to one of the big world poetry events. We had, I think, 350 people at UBC. It was amazing. And so I have Hara first because he's such a dear friend, and he stayed with us for 10 days, and he's just a wonder. So it says, "Hi, Ariadne, Sharon, and Tommy, too. I miss you. I've enjoyed so many wonderful shows, and you're always doing so well, an amazing job." And here's the message from Hara in Mongolia. And unfortunately, he's 15 hours ahead of us, which caused a few nightmares when he tried to come on as a guest a year ago. But anyway, back to Hara from Mongolia. He's from, I'm not sure. He lives in the Gobi Desert part-time in a yurt. And then he teaches at the university in Mongolia as well. "Here it is, and this is his wish for you. Victor is a wonderful man, passionate about poetry. He has made outstanding contributions to World Poetry Cafe and is deeply admired by poets worldwide. For now, on his 81st birthday, I wish him happiness and joy. Happy birthday, Victor." Hara Sindhu, or Sindhu Hara, founder of the World Poetry Almanac since 2006, and that's coming up, and we'll probably do a special on that. The second one, maybe you could thank them at the end of this, but we have a lot of groups that I carefully screen before I promote them, because we have usually promos, but this is called The Fertile Brains. "Many, many returns of the day, wishing lots of best wishes. God bless you always. With regards, to Fertile Brains." Going on, Janice Douglas, who had a huge amount of our big event when she was the head of the Vancouver Public Library. And she's just such a wonderful, and she worked with Sharon on so many different things too. And Sharon was a fantastic helper. Thanks. Janice Douglas, she was the head of Vancouver Public Library.

0: Arbery for so many years, and she was just a wonderful person to world poetry, to us. We had people from all over the world, languages from all over the world, huge First Nations, permitting, caring as well. So I just wanted to say, I forgot to mention also when I opened that we are broadcasting from Duncan, BC, and we're broadcasting from First Nations territory there. And also to thanks to all the First Nations from all over the world. And we love you and want to have you on the show, and we want to support you. And so Janice Douglas wrote, "Absolutely happy, happy birthday. Your energy, enthusiasm for poetry, and the wonderful expressions of it throughout the world is beyond admirable. Live long and carry on. The world needs that soul. May blessings find you, Janice Douglas." Next one, Richard Dorion. We've known him for so many years. He was a World Poetry Achievement Award winner, I believe, when he came from, I think, the eastern part of Canada. "Happy birthday, Victor Schwartzman. You've come a long way from 45 to become, at least to some, rather cool. Why, some might say the fonz of flash fiction." Oh boy. "That's you, Victor, the fonz of flash fiction. So be it. Nothing is wrong with being cool, and nothing is wrong with 81 either. In fact, it would be difficult to find someone more cool and more on the go, as well we know. So happy birthday, leading the way, as you always do, to more than a few. Richard Dorion, New Brunswick, Canada." He used to come on our show when we were at the radio, too. And a lot of these folks have been with us since, well, maybe not 26 years ago. We're going in our to our 27th year on the air in January. Okay, here's another one. Diego Bastianucci. "Much as I would love to contribute in some way to the special show on the 18th, as well as for Victor's birthday, I really don't know what I could do or read that has not already been heard. I will, of course, send my birthday wishes to that youngster, Victor. Let me know if you have any idea of how I could contribute from faraway Abbotsford." Well, I guess he's moved, Diego. "In the meantime, receive my best wishes for all you have done, are doing, and will continue to do to contribute love and peace in this tormented world of ours. My best wishes, Diego Bastianucci." And this is from David Olson, and he's been on the show. He builds cob houses, and they're made out of adobe, I think. And the beauty of cob houses, and he teaches people how to do them, is that they're warm in the winter and cool in the summer. And so David Olson from Lasquite Island, "Happy birthday, Victor. May you have many more." And it says, "Build your dream easier, faster, and more affordably with fast fobs." Yeah, my brother's thinking of doing that, going over there and taking some of his courses on the island. So I just limited it to that amount so that we wouldn't take all day reading them. There are quite a few. But I would just like to thank everybody for listening. And I'll be back with poems and featured poets and things like that next week. So Victor is coming up right now, the birthday boy, and I can't believe how wonderful Victor has been to myself, to Sharon, and to the world, as you know, people from all over the world is appreciate him so much. And all they all send wishes to have a wonderful birthday tomorrow. So Victor, take it away with story time.
1: Well, thank you so much, Ariadne, and I really appreciate the birthday wishes. And we have about seven people who've joined us to wish happy birthday. So I'm going to briefly introduce each of them, and thank you all so much for your patience. First, I guess, is my son, Carrie Schwartzman, in Winnipeg.
2: Oh, hi. I just want to say that I'm proud to say that the sparkle in my eyes and the humor in my bones were inherited from you. So happy birthday, happy birthday to a man with excellent genes.
3: Okay.
1: Well, thank you so much. Then my cousin Alice and my cousin Michael. Alice and her husband are in Florida. Michael is in Maryland. I grew up with them. Would you like to say hi?
3: Happy birthday, Victor. We miss you. We wish we could be with you. But have a
1: Well,
3: great day and love to all of the family. And
4: I figure this is the end of your first 81 years. Here's to the next 81.
1: here, here.
3: Here.
1: I'll vote for
3: We're the
1: that.
3: same age now. Yep.
1: Okay, and Michael, would you like to say something?
5: I'd like to say happy birthday. To wish you the very best. It's good to see Carrie. I haven't seen Carrie in
3: 100 years.
5: quite a few years.
2: It's been a minute, Michael. It's been a minute.
5: But I hope everything is going well, and I wish you, do I dare say this, 81 more years?
3: Dare say it.
6: Yeah.
1: I'll go for it. Thank
6: Cheers,
1: you
6: cheers.
1: so much. I would also like to introduce Krishna Bhatt, who's actually phoning in from Kathmandu in Nepal. I helped work on a couple of his novels. One got published in India. Are you there, Krishna?
7: Yes, Victor, I am here. Happy birthday once again.
1: Well, thank you so much, and for making the effort to call in. We also have Kelly Montgomery here, our local resident poet. I read one of his poems each week, and for a while he was on the show. You're welcome to say hello now, Kelly.
6: Why, hello, Victor. Just want to thank you for all your time listening to poetry of mine, your attention, suggestions, and most important, your encouragement. Your friendship means the world to me. And can we play a song now? I got my guitar here for happy birthday. Want to
1: We're
6: do it?
1: going to try singing Happy Birthday, but I'd like to
6: Happy
1: invite there
6: end.
1: are a couple of other people. Randall Stephen Hall has phoned in from Ireland. Randall, are you there?
8: I am, Victor. Happy birthday. I'm just wishing the UFO of happiness may it land on your lap with bright candles. And I hope you have a great day today. It's been good
1: Thank you.
8: to get to know you a bit over the past I think it's maybe 6 plus years. And it's always been a pleasure to come on. And one other thing that's always bubbling away in the background is your sense of humor. During the introduction there, I think you may have inadvertently created a new t-shirt design that you could also apply to it if there was some that you didn't disagree with. So just here's a new phrase for your birthday. I'm not saying this to you. I'm just saying it. It's something you could use in the future. Go mute yourself. It has a certain Northern Irish
2: Go mute
8: feel
2: yourself.
8: about it. Yeah, in reply to someone's suggestion, go mute yourself. Sounds good. I can definitely see it on a t-shirt.
2: I
8: Well,
2: will buy
8: great.
2: that t-shirt.
8: Yeah,
2: I will buy
8: I
2: that
8: would
2: t-shirt.
8: too. I would too.
6: Me too.
8: So, happy birthday and, lovely just to say hello and wish you well. Okay.
1: Well, thank you. Also on the line is Robert Bader, who I first met in 1969 in Toronto. I've known him for many years. We used to play a board game called Stalingrad together, which took 12 hours to play a game. Hello, Bob.
9: Hello, Victor. Happy birthday. And yes, I'm game for another game of Stalingrad anytime you're ready.
1: Why, thank you. And I'm going to ask you all, this has never worked in the past.
6: It'll work.
1: Why are we,
6: It'll work,
1: what?
6: Victor.
1: It'll work?
9: Me, me,
1: Okay,
9: me,
1: we're
9: me,
1: going to
9: me.
1: try singing Happy Birthday, all right?
6: I got
9: All
6: my
9: right.
6: guitar too. I got my
8: Hey,
6: guitar.
8: very
6: Let's do
8: brave.
6: this.
1: Here we go. I can guess what it'll sound like. One, two, three. Happy,
6: Happy
1: birthday to
6: birthday to
1: you.
2: Happy birthday to you.
8: Drunk
6: Happy
8: again.
6: birthday
8: To
6: to you.
2: Happy birthday.
6: Happy birthday
2: to
6: to
2: you.
6: you.
8: Happy birthday to you.
2: That was perfect.
3: Want to say it?
1: Yeah. Kelly, do you have a guitar there?
3: Okay, well, that was sad, but happy. Good intentions.
1: Thank you very much. We're now going to go on.
4: It kind of sounded like Stephen Hawking trying to keep up with everybody.
1: It was about what I expected the rendition, but it's the sincerity and enthusiasm that counts. So thank you so much. I'm now going to read two stories, and then we'll go on to Ariane and Kevin Morris and the rest of the show. And again, it's wonderful. I really appreciate it that you all called in, and we're having this moment. And speaking of birthday moments, from the Red Book, Big Bessie, Super Handy Dart Volume 2, More Big Bessie Stories, by Ariane's daughter, Sharon Rowe, R-O-W-E, with charming illustrations by Nicholas Curl, C-U-R-L. And if you type nicholascurl.com into your Google, or go to YouTube and type in Nicholas Curl, C-U-R-L, you'll see all sorts of great music, animations, and other things that he's assembled. But I'm going to read a story right now, and then one of my own, and then to the rest of the show. It's not a long story, and I think it's super suitable. And it's called...
0: Never mind.
1: Yes?
0: Who books are on Amazon?
1: Well, this book, The Big Red Book and The Blue Book, two books by Sharon Rowe, are both on Amazon. That's how I got my copies. And by the way, Amazon counts the clicks. If people just look at the book and click on it for more information, they count that, and it keeps the book on Amazon. So please consider going to Amazon and clicking on Sharon Rowe's books. You can even buy them if you want, but at least click on them. So here is the first story. It's called Sharon's Birthday Party. That's why I thought it would be so suitable. Big Bessie, who is a handy dart, fondly remembered the fun they had in the great sleepover at Sharon's day program, and she wanted to do something special for Sharon's birthday. She knew that Sharon and her mom were going to stay overnight at a hotel. Big Bessie called all the handy darts together to talk about what they could do to celebrate. They still had some potion that the magician Eric had made from the sleepover to shrink them down to tiny size and then build them back up again. She thought they could use that. All the handy darts thought Bessie had a great idea and made plans to go after work to the hotel on Friday. When Friday came, they took the shrinking potion and also the growth potion along for later. The shrinking potion shrank them down into tiny little handy darts. They followed Sharon and her mom onto the SkyTrain and hoped that no one would step on them. The great adventure had begun, the great birthday adventure. When Sharon and her mom got off the SkyTrain, they did not notice a long line of tiny handy darts trying to keep up with them. The handy darts followed them all the way to the hotel and were so tired when they got there, it was a good thing that they had filled up with gas before they shrank, or they would have been in real trouble. When they got to the hotel room, Big Bessie said, "Quick, scoot under Sharon's big, really big bed and be real quiet. We want to surprise Sharon in the morning when she wakes up for her birthday." So when Sharon's mom got up early the next morning to unpack Sharon's presents and put them on the bed, she felt tiny bumps around her feet, lots of them. She looked down and saw a whole bunch of tiny handy darts trying to climb up her leg. Sharon's mom reached down and picked up the noisiest one, which, of course, was Big Bessie. Big Bessie told her they wanted to surprise Sharon on her birthday, but they were too small to manage to climb up on the bed. So mom gathered all the tiny handy darts in a towel and put them up on the bed all around Sharon. And when Sharon opened her eyes in the morning, all the handy darts tooted, "Happy birthday!" Sharon was so surprised and happy to have all the handy darts, especially her great friend, Big Bessie. Then they went to breakfast, and Mom volunteered to pick the handy darts up and carry them in a bag so they did not have to travel on the sidewalk. After that, they went home. The handy darts returned to their parking spaces, took the growth potion, grew back in size, and then settled down for rest. Sharon thanked them all and told the handy darts it was her best birthday ever. After saying goodbye, Sharon and Mom went home to see Sharon's cat, her 20-year-old baby, Sir Thomas Reed Kimball, who was really, really angry he had been left behind. Sharon, though, was happy. The handy darts are happy. And Mom, she was tired. And that is the end of the story, the great birthday surprise. Okay. And thank you, Sharon, for that story. And now, very quickly, I'm going to read one of my own. This is brand new. I wrote it actually for this show coming up. I think it works. I never really know. You're welcome to contact me and say something, but you got to admit, no matter what, it's appropriate because the title is Looking Forward to 81. Gerald, days from becoming 81, was concerned. He had no delusions about aging. He did not wake refreshed, but at least he woke. He moved slower. Walking was draining. He struggled to keep his posture straight, but felt lucky to use his body so much. In his teens, 65 was really old. Most people died by they were 70. Living longer was worth it, though there was less living to have. Gerald accepted aging. His concern was about everyone else. Aging was troubling for others, but Gerald had a solution for them. Most folks would invent a device to prolong life, perhaps return youth to people. Gerald invented a device to dramatically age everyone instantly to 81. The device used radio waves transmitted throughout the world. On his 81st birthday, Gerald turned the device on. He believed this was not an ego thing. He had a purpose. Everyone became 81. If you were over 81, no change. Otherwise, childhoods and adulthoods vanished in a blink. Wars abruptly stopped. Soldiers too old to fight. There was still food. Farm production sank, but birth rates plummeted far more. Although people appreciated life more, were more thoughtful, they were older without history. They despaired for their lost lives and looked forward to the afterlife. If there was one, sadly, their solution was a delusion. Gerald was dreadfully concerned. He considered creating a device addressing human delusions, but paused. It occurred to him he had some delusions himself. And that is my story. Looking forward to 81. And now back to Ariane Sawyer at the rest of our show.
0: Great show. And Victor Sharon says thank you. She went to rest. I just want to turn it over to Kevin. He's been our host for, well, he was with us at the radio program when we were at Co-op Radio, along with Sue and Randall Paul and everything. So I just wanted to thank Kevin for taking over this section of the show. I won't be doing promotions, but I will maybe say right now that next week, as far as I know, Ed Woods will be taking over the show instead of Ada from Israel, who is not able to come on and take on as host. So turn it over to Kevin. Kevin, thank you so much. You've been with us from early days of Co-op Radio, you and Stephen Randall Paul and so many people. I just can't believe how many people have contacted us from all over the world. And it's so exciting to know that the World Poetry family in peace and love and caring and praying for each other. And it's just a wonderful thing. So, Kevin, honored to have you as a host. And thank you for giving up your show this month. He's on the third week of every month, and he's been doing that for many years. So take it away, Kevin.
10: Thank you very much, Ariadne, and a very happy Birthday to you, Victor. I hope I'm still going at 81 and long afterwards, as you are. I thought I'd start with a sort of semi-limerick because I know you like them. This one's called Miss Shameless. A young lady who shall remain nameless is known to me as Miss Shameless. My friend Miss Bink has a strange kink, but that's nothing compared to Miss Shameless.
1: You know, listeners, I've often told Kevin this is a family show. There are certain things we have to avoid, including the things that create families, oddly, by the way. So I'm just shocked, but thank you so much. That was very cute.
10: You're very welcome, Victor. And I hope you're enjoying your birthday.
1: I am.
10: That's good to hear.
1: And thank
10: a lot
1: you.
10: Of candles to put on a cake, 81 candles. I've recently launched a new book. In fact, I uploaded it to Amazon, both in paperback and Kindle, on Monday, the 10th of this month. It's called Shadows and Birdsong. I'll read a couple of poems from that. The first poem is called The Flowers Are Finished in the Hanging Baskets. The flowers are finished in the hanging baskets that beautified in summertime. Now the autumn has come, and I hear knocks from dead things in the rain and wind. The clock on the wall continues its steady tick, and flowers fall. That poem came to me as I sat in my mum's kitchen around a year ago when the flowers were literally dying in the hanging baskets and I could hear them banging against the windows in the wind and the rain. I'll read another one from the same book, Shadows and Birdsong,
1: That's
10: which
1: very
10: is
1: nice. Okay.
10: Entitled In My Dreams. In my dreams, it often seems to me that what I feel and sometimes see is reality. When death steals upon me, will it simply seem that I dream? The reality is unknowable to me. As a blind person, I do have some vision. So people sometimes ask me, what do I see in my dreams? And the answer is I see about the same amount I can see when my eyes are open, i.e. Light and Shade, which is where, incidentally, the title of the book Shadows and Birdsong came from, because I can see shadows and I love birdsong. Maybe something a little lighter, and also for Victor, it's called I Met a Pretty Young Dancer. I met a pretty young dancer who asked could I romance her, but I lacked any money, which she didn't find funny. I've always been a terrible chancer. Now you must admit that was clean, Victor.
1: That was very clean, and I'm very thrilled. Thank you so much.
10: I've been writing quite a bit, as well as preparing to publish my book. With having a day job as well, I find that's not always an easy thing to do. So I tend to write either in the early morning or sometimes in the afternoon. I guess I do most of my writing at the weekend. I tend to write mainly in my spare room, which I dignify with the name of a study, but it's basically got a bed and a very old desk, which came from a company which has long since to be called MFI. So it's done me well. It must be about 30, 35 years old. So I sit at my laptop and create my poetry. I'll read another poem, which is called A Blackbird Sings, from the same recently released collection. It's dedicated to a close friend of mine. A blackbird sings at a barbecue. Some things go deeper than poetry. Were you there with me, you would have heard the same bird, and our hearts would have found art in its poetry. But no one remarked on its song, and I longed for you. And I dedicated that poem to CJ in the collection.
1: Kevin, could you repeat, please, the name of your new book and where people can find it?
10: Sure. It's Shadows and Birdsong, and it's available on Amazon. So if people go to Amazon in whichever jurisdiction they live and type into the search, Shadows and Birdsong, K. Morris, that's the only book that currently comes up with those terms, Shadows and Birdsong, K. Morris, and it's available in both paperback and Kindle formats. There are a couple of the poems contained in that book, which I've also recorded on my TikTok. If anyone has TikTok, if they go to TikTok and search for Kevin Morris Poet, then I'll come up, and it would be great if people have a TikTok account and they'd like to follow me. That would be appreciated. I'm also online at kevinmorrispoet.com. That's KevinMorris poet.com. That they're the main places I'm can be found. And if anyone's interested in self-publishing, as I've just done, I'd certainly recommend it, because I know some people, and good luck to them, do manage to find and be published traditionally, which is absolutely wonderful. But for those who don't have the patience to go through that procedure or haven't had any luck, then I'd certainly recommend publishing on Amazon. There's no cost entailed. You simply create an account, or if you've already got an account for buying products, you can create a KDP Kindle Direct Publishing account and basically upload your book either just as an ebook or also as a paperback. Amazon will review it. Usually the Kindle goes up very quickly, and sometimes the paperback can take 12 or 24 hours, but in my experience it's usually just a couple of hours, provided everything is okay. The Amazon also allows you to publish in hardback. I haven't tried that, and I've read mixed reviews about how successful it is, but certainly I've found publishing in paperback works well. And I had a great young photographer and her friend who took the picture through trees of the sunlight falling through trees, and people have said it's a lovely picture, and the lady and her friend very kindly allowed me to have that free of charge, for which I'm extremely grateful. There's also the opportunity for people to publish their books on Audible through, I think it's called ACX, where you can either have an actor or actress or record it yourself. So if you're feeling that you'd like to publish, I'd certainly say go for it. I always have personally paid someone to proofread my manuscript just to have a double check, because the last thing I want is for people to start saying, oh, your book is full of errors, but there's no obligation on you to pay for a proofread. And I'd also say that people publishing, there are genuine self-publishing companies out there who will do a good job, but there are companies who charge you thousands of pounds for doing what you, in essence, can do yourself. So I'd say be extremely careful before you sign up with a company like that, because I suspect 9 times out of 10 you regret it. Sorry, Victor.
1: Well, no, I'm just tempted to interrupt, sorry, because starting about 3 years ago, maybe, I started getting phone calls at first on my landline, always on the landline, and always from an unidentifiable number often. Some of them actually had the Vancouver area code, but usually they didn't. And the first one was a fellow who's saying, hey, I read your novel on Facebook. It's great. We want to publish it. And I said, okay. And the short version is that when you question him, well, there was a $1,500 charge, but that was all. And then they promote your book and they did provide services. So I said, thanks, I'll think about it, but I don't think so. And then I Googled, you couldn't find the company, but you could find quite a bit of complaints on the internet about these companies who would call you up knowing that you were a writer, somehow finding you on Facebook. There are algorithms to do that, and then actually getting your phone number and calling you. They'll say they're a publisher. It'll start with usually about $1,500, but then there are often editorial fees, and then you find often they don't provide the marketing services that you were relying on that they claim to provide. So please beware, because it's hard to believe that there would be enough writers out there, but obviously there are. Sometimes when I get the calls, you hear other people chatting in the background. It's clearly a call center. So I just thought I'd throw that in. Self-publishing can be very helpful. You're quite right about Amazon. I've gone on to Lulu and had my some of my stuff printed so I could get a hard copy. You know, and you put on Lulu, you order it, it's like $20. It's actually pretty cheap. So I just thought, I'm sorry that I interrupted to say that.
0: That's okay. I just wanted to say something when you're done, Victor.
1: By golly, I think I am done.
0: Okay. Well, World Poetry Publishing published Sharon's books, and we also gave away our ISBN number to about 26 people who went on and published books. I was finding when I was trying to get Sharon's book published that people wanted to charge $1,000 to get the ISBN number.
1: Well,
0: it's complicated to do the ISBN number, but once you've done it, and we never charge to any of the 26 authors for them to use World Poetry Publishing ISBN number. And the thing about having an ISBN number is, at least in Canada, it's much easier to get it into libraries, because they usually, like, they take a look at Sharon's book and they look for the ISBN number first of all. So I just wanted to throw that in. It isn't hard to get your own ISBN number. It takes time and patience. But because other outfits were charging $1,000 for the ISBN number, I didn't think that was very fair.
10: That's anyway, interesting. That's sorry, I didn't mean to interrupt. I said that's good to know.
0: Oh, yeah, it's a little bit more information, but I guess in other countries would have ISBN number too. But it's hard if you go to a library and try to get your book in, you don't have the number and they won't let you. That's the first thing in Duncan they did with Sharon's book. Does it have an ISBN number? Otherwise, we don't accept it. So
10: the good thing about Amazon is you can purchase your own ISBN number, but if you don't wish to purchase your number, then they will automatically allocate one free of charge to your paperback or hardback book. So there's no charge, and obviously there's a separate number that automatically gets attached to the ebook format.
0: Good. Yeah, that's good.
1: So there are all sorts of ways to work within the system where you don't necessarily have to spend your own money, which is often a dead end. Not always, but often. So that's really great advice.
0: Thank you, Kevin.
10: You're welcome. And the only cost I really have is I paid a gentleman who's read many of my books just to read them. And I think the most I've ever paid is about £80, which is much better than running into thousands of pounds. I'll just read, if I may, the poem from which my book Shadows and Birdsong takes its title, which is appropriately enough entitled Shadows and Birdsong. Lost in thought, I walk through the evening wood. Then I see my shadow beside me. And in a talk, I fail to see the wood's beauty, and my whirling words drowned out the birds. My tomorrow may not come, yet the sun shines through the trees, and there is beauty in these shadows and bird song. As I mentioned earlier, I can see a little bit, so I can see my shadow, and I can sometimes see the sunlight coming through the trees, which is beautiful. I love to watch the branches bending and making the shadows in the sun. So although I can't read print, I can appreciate when the sun is shining and the shadows.
0: Well, thank you, lovely. Kevin, for that. That's wonderful information. Thank you.
1: That is. I may take the time right now to say to our listeners, we still have about 15 minutes left, that you've been listening today to the World Poetry Cafe on CFRO-FM 100.5, broadcast every Thursday for 26 years on CFRO from downtown Vancouver. Since Zoom, we started Zooming about 5 years ago, so now we don't go to the station, but we record off-site on a Zoom call like this, upload it to the station, and that's how you hear it. You can also hear this show on Facebook, Patreon, Mixcloud, Substack, and victorschwartzman.ca. So that's where you can do it. We do have Kelly Montgomery still here. I always read one of his poems, so I'm going to read one now. None of them have titles. I am a gymnast. I jump off your face as I capture again, a bit strange is the case. I ride on your shoulders. My head scrapes the sky. I am stuck in joy. I can't seem to lie. I sit in your mouth. Between your teeth I do hide. You won't spit me out because I weigh nothing inside.
6: Thank you, Victor.
1: That was
0: good one, Kelly.
6: Thank you.
8: Really good one.
6: Yeah. So it's interesting taking these trips back into the past. I was going to say that Victor and I actually met through poetry. So that's how he has all these poems of mine. I wrote 10 a week, and we would share them at the kettle. And then he put them into a big binder, and so that's what he reads from. And I really appreciate it, Victor. So thank you. And thank you, Ariandi, for making time for those as well.
1: Well, thank you for coming on the show today. And I know you've just come back from a visit with family to the Okanagan. Hopefully they're all doing okay with a wildfire, maybe some smoke.
6: Definitely smoke, but thanks, Victor. No fires nearby, so they're okay. Well, thank you so much.
1: Well, thank goodness, because it's a worry, because your mom and dad and other family members live out there.
6: Definitely. So,
1: that was great. So we still have about 10 minutes left. I do have some clips. Ed Wood sent in something that I'll be playing. I can cut this part out just so you know. But shall we go back now to Ariadne and to Kevin Morris, today's co-host?
0: Well, thank you, Kevin, for all that information. That's really, really good. I really appreciate it. And thank you for being with us for so long. I still remember the first time you came to Co-op Radio when we were there, and it was just so much fun to hear from people from all over the world by phone, or whatever, but you always stood out in my mind because I remember you talked about seeing, or, you know, seeing with your mind, and I was able to use some of those tools that you were talking about, and that was a huge help to me. So thank you. And thank you for being with us for so long. I really appreciate it, and really appreciate you being our longest host, host with the mostest. We still have a couple of others, Edward and Brittany, and I think Brittany's not with us. But anyway, it's nice to have you here. You've been hosting once a month for so long, so, and have had the most incredible people on their show, too.
10: It's been a pleasure.
0: Pardon?
10: I was saying, sorry, I didn't mean to cut across you, Victor. I said it's been a pleasure.
1: Well, it's been wonderful having you on as Randall Stephen Hall, who's actually still with us, I think, likes to say it's like a family. We're all sitting together around maybe a bit of a fireplace and chatting. Randall, you're still there?
8: Yeah. It's great. It's great. It's good to be in contact with such a drunken family when we all sing. When we all sing "Happy Birthday," it's lovely to hear that. Still
0: I
8: stumbling.
0: I hope no musicians are paying attention.
8: Yeah. It's always nice to hear everyone. It's funny as well when you don't know what people look like, you always throw up pictures in your mind, you know, invariably they're wrong. But it's amazing how powerful voices can be when you listen to them.
0: Yeah, that's right. Yeah.
8: Yeah.
0: Victor, did you get that song from Nicholas Pearl? Are you going to play it later or something?
1: Yes, I'll cut it in. But in fact, I believe Ed Woods is now joining us. I noticed he was trying to get in. I thought I'd sent him the Zoom link, and I'm just now looking at the icons as the Zoom host. I see icons for everyone, so I know he's trying. I can cut this part out. Look, it's been a wonderful, my birthday is tomorrow. It's been a wonderful pre-birthday, the best I've ever had. It's been fabulous that people called in literally from all over the world. We had Krishna Bhatt from Kathmandu, Carrie from Winnipeg, my cousins from Florida and Maryland, Randall from Ireland. Kevin, can you hear us now?
10: I can still hear you, yeah.
1: Okay, but I, well, we may not be able to get Edwards on, but he did send something. I can cut this part out. So I've got a few minutes of birthday wishes that people have included, so I can include those. So you know what, I think we're done. This is just so fabulous. I'm so glad to have done this. I'm very generous of everyone with their time. I may have another radio show to record at one, so I have to prepare for that. So I'll end the meeting now, and thank you so much, everybody.
8: Yeah, happy birthday, Victor.
10: Happy
0: birthday. Feliz cumpleaños.
1: Thank you so much, everybody. Have a fabulous day, and I look forward to speaking to you all again. Bye-bye.
8: For now. Bye-bye.
6: Bye-bye. Happy
8: birthday.
11: Thank you.
1: Well, hi. We're almost done with the World Poetry Cafe for today, but not just yet. You should know that I'm recording this the following day. It's now my actual 81st birthday. And that's sort of cool. And I've edited the first part of the show, which you've just listened to. And now here's two more happy birthday messages from my wife and my daughter, who are unable to be on the Zoom call.
12: 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I'm happy to send these greetings for your birthday today, for your show on Co-op Radio. 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
13: Happy birthday from Japan.
14: Hi, this is a message for Dad on for his 81st birthday, which we'll be back for. But we are technically recording this in the future, ooh, and you will get this.
13: We're in the past.
14: No, you are not in the, we are not in the past. They are.
13: Well, yeah, but we're recording it now. So yeah. When they receive it, our message is from the past.
14: No, the message will be from the future because they will get it at that time in the past.
13: No, they will receive it in the future.
14: They will receive it in their future, not ours.
13: Yeah, their future and our past. So they're recording it in the past.
14: No, we are recording in the future. They will receive it in our past.
13: Happy birthday, Baker.
14: Love you, Dad. We'll see you when we get home.
13: Happy birthday from Japan.
14: Hi, this is a message for Dad on for his 81st birthday, which we'll be back for. But we are technically recording this in the future, ooh, and you will get this.
13: We're in the past.
14: No, you are not in the, we are not in the past. They are.
13: Well, yeah, but we're recording it now. So yeah. When they receive it, our message is from the past.
14: No, our the message will be from the future because they will get it at that time in the past.
13: No, they will receive it in the future.
14: They will receive it in their future, not ours.
13: Yeah, their future and our past. So they're recording it in the past.
14: No, we are recording in the future. They will receive it in our past.
13: Happy birthday, Baker.
14: Love you, Dad. We'll see you when we get home.
1: And now as we come to the end of this birthday celebration slash celebration of Kevin Morris's new book, which you should check out, I'm going to read to you the first story, the first flash fiction piece after writing poetry for all that I ever wrote, as far as I can recall. That was back in 1969, believe it or not. And I started out not concentrating on theme like I do these days, but just being surreal. But the story I think still works. I've modified it gently a few times, but not much, and here it is. It isn't long, and it's called Stanley. A film buff named Stanley was so dedicated to movies that he paid a team of surgeons to transplant a video projector into his head so he could show films to an audience while providing a running analysis and commentary. When the surgery was complete, he was installed in an elite downtown venue, showing films while telling the audience what he thought of them. The films, that is. He was living a cineast's dream. Unfortunately, the techniques used on Stanley were not perfected yet. The projected image froze when he ran out of memory. Then he would forget what to say. His audiences found his unreliability annoying, and his style passé. Eventually, he was tossed from the theater, then his internet column was dropped, and soon his movie critiques appeared only on placemats in cheap restaurants. Eventually, he found a position at a small but prestigious university, where he became an audiovisual application, but he failed at academic politics, did not get tenure, and eventually accepted a position as a first entertainment associate at a camp in the forest for teenagers. He had to meet popular demand by showing horror movies about camps in the forest for teenagers infested with killers. Stanley despised these films, and his wit was lost on his audiences, but at least he could still tell himself he was living his dream. And that's my story, Stanley, from 1969, and to end this show, here's one of my favorite poems from one of my favorite poets, Robert Frost.
15: stopping by woods on a snowy evening. Whose woods these are, I think I know. His house is in the village, though. He will not see me stopping here to watch his woods fill up with snow. My little horse must think it queer to stop without a farmhouse near between the woods and frozen lake the darkest evening of the year. He gives his harness bells a shake to ask if there is some mistake. The only other sounds, the sweep of easy wind and downy flake. The woods are lovely, dark and deep, but I have promises to keep and miles to go before I sleep. And miles to go before I sleep.
1: And that was Robert Frost reading his own poem, Stopping by the Woods in a Snowy Evening, a very reflective poem, beautifully written and read. I'm Victor Schwartzman. Thank you so much for listening today to my birthday celebration and celebrating Kevin Morris's new book on the World Poetry Cafe. Next week, I do believe we have Ed Woods as our guest. Looking forward to it. Thank you so much for listening. Make tomorrow a better day than today. Bye-bye.

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0: Frankry. My late mother, Clara Richot, maiden name Waukis, was Kwakwaka'wakw from Gwasala and Coast Salish from Shell Beach. My late father, Larry Oje, was Nishka from Lac aux Saps and Cree Métis from Lac La Biche, Alberta. As I'm a new Kwakwala learner, I want to thank my dear cousin, Joy Waukis, my eldest uncle, James Waukis' daughter, for teaching me to introduce myself. She has a Bachelor's of Education in Indigenous Language Revitalization from the University of Victoria and is passionate about Kwakwala language revitalization. Joy is one of my eldest cousins who throughout her life sat with her mom, my Auntie Doreen Waukis, and many of her elders hearing Kwakwala spoken in the home, and is one of my only cousins who fluently speaks Kwakwala. Gaila Kasla, Joy, for inspiring me and helping me in my journey. I may make many mistakes, and I'm grateful for everyone's understanding as we're on this journey together. In this episode, I am blessed and inspired to spend time with Elder Julia Nelson, a Kwakwala language keeper. She will be 95 this year and retired from teaching just 4 short years ago. She is quite active and takes care of herself. Her home is a 2-story open concept that looks out over the Queen Charlotte Strait, tucked along Beaver Harbor in Sakis, also known as Fort Rupert, BC. The day we arrive, her daughter Ruth is with her. As we sit down at the dining room table to talk about her language journey and her 9 decades in Tsakis, Kwagyo territory.
1: Yo, kila kesla. Gaitin lako Tsakisir. You mean my intimate lako Tsakisir. My name is Julia Nelson, and I was born and raised in Tsakis in Fort Rupert. My whole life has been quite a journey. I am the eldest of 7 family members. I had 2 brothers and 5 sisters, and they are all gone. And today I have, 75 descendants. So that's a miracle for me. When I was 7, they put me in a residential school, and I'd never heard English all my life. So when I arrived there, I saw these children in a gazebo reading comic books. I'd never seen a comic book anywhere, or even any book, all the years that I lived in Fort Rupert. So when I saw them sitting around reading, I felt so illiterate. And I told myself that I was going to read and write as fast as I could. Within 3 years, I could pick up any book and read it. I loved the place because they were teaching me. Other people couldn't stand them. I didn't learn English till I was 7, and that's all I heard in Fort Rupert was people talking in my language, and that's Kwakwala. And that was amazing for me because the only names that I knew of them was their native names. I didn't even know they had English names. And one of the funniest things in my mind is that I didn't even know there was English people anywhere. I thought the Kwagyut Nation was the only place on this planet because I'd never gone anywhere. So that was quite a something to really see throughout the years. It was quite a shock for me to start realizing that this whole planet was here. I thought Fort Rupert was the only place on the planet. Because every place that I went to, that's all they said, like Alert Bay, that's all they spoke was our language.
0: Julia was born on October 16th, 1931, before the Second World War even began. It'd be another 20 years before the potlatch ban would ever come to an end, where our ceremonies were considered illegal. I wanted to know

0: What kind of changes she saw in Port Hardy and Fort Rupert at that time?
1: The greatest changes that I saw when I moved to Vancouver. I was 12 when they bombed, where's that place?
2: Japan?
0: Hiroshima.
1: Yeah. Japan.
2: Hiroshima, yeah.
0: You were 12 when they bombed Hiroshima?
1: When they bombed them, all the people that worked in the canoe were from there.
0: They were
1: and
0: Japanese?
1: And they gathered them together and put them in a place. They weren't allowed to live in the houses anymore. And they wanted to send them back to Japan. No more workers, no more fishermen there. So they went up and down the coast to pick up us natives to go take their places in Steveston. And that's how I ended up there when I was 12.
0: Thinking about, like, being here in Fort Rupert and speaking Kwakwala and then going to residential school and then coming back and then working at the age of 12, were you a part of also, like, potlatching and keeping the culture and the language alive here when you returned from residential school?
1: No, there was no more. They weren't allowed anymore. But my great-grandmother was a great one for potlatching. I think I was about five, five. And she gave me a name. And we had it in a big house. And my brother Ernie, he got a name too. She was particular about what you're supposed to be doing to receive something. Yeah, and I received my name, and I remember dancing up front with my brother.
0: What was your name?
1: Ni Nu Ja La Ti. I never ever knew what it meant until I met this elderly lady in Alert Bay, and she called me up. Oh, Ni Nu Ja La Ti. And I said, what does it mean? And said, it means two angels holding the edge of night and pulling it back so the daylight can come. Where my great-grandmother got it from, I'll never know.
0: Can you teach me how to say your name?
1: Ni-nu-za-la-ti.
0: Ni-nu-za-la-ti. La-ti. Mm-hmm. Ni-nu-la-za-ti.
1: Mm-hmm.
0: Wow, that's beautiful.
1: And where she got it from? They didn't know anything about angels yet. I've never heard of a name like that anywhere else on the planet.
0: Yeah, what age were you given that name to?
1: Five.
0: Five?
1: Yeah.
0: Because Kwakwaka'wakw people, you were saying they don't know where it came from because I never heard stories of angels in our ways.
1: But two angels pulling back night so daylight can come.
0: Wow.
1: I have no idea where she could have picked it up. Ooh.
0: I feel that you are giving a lot of light to so many people and your descendants and people here in Fort Rupert and in the Kwakwaka'wakw people. Julia has been a teacher of the Kwakwala language. She has been invited to teach non-Kwakwaka'wakw people the language. She has taught as far as the University of North Dakota, where students wanted to learn the language. I asked this amazing elder how she thinks our people should start learning the language.
1: What they should be doing is learning the alphabet right away, reading and writing right away. Instead of trying to talk it right away, you know, just one word here, one word there, and read the alphabet before they do anything else. Because when I went to school, that was the first thing that I learned was my ABCs. Yeah, and that's what they should be doing here, but they're not.
0: I brought a book of the Kwakwala alphabet with me with hopes of asking Julia if she could teach me the Kwakwala ABCs, and she jumped right into it with no hesitation. I brought the Kwakwala ABCs. I'm wondering if you can teach me the ABCs. Let's see, I think I had the older version of it here. Are you able to say them so that I can learn them too?
1: Mm-hmm. Apples.
0: Apples.
1: Umlum.
0: Umlum.
1: Boosie.
0: Boosie.
1: Diguayu.
0: Diguayu.
1: Dots.
0: Dots.
1: Zumba.
0: Zumba.
1: Agas.
0: Agas.
1: Jilla.
0: Jilla.
1: Kusu.
0: Kwasu.
1: Kewas.
0: Kewas.
1: Kwayam.
0: Kwayam.
1: Hamumu.
0: Hamumu.
1: I'm having a hard time.
2: That's a clam.
0: Yeah. Is that?
1: Iksam. My eyesight is getting really bad.
2: Iksam.
0: Iksam.
1: Kutnis.
0: Kutnis.
1: Kwakayu.
0: Kwakayu.
1: Make sure you have that. Kwakayu.
0: Kwakayu. Am I saying that?
1: Laku.
0: Laku.
1: Sequis.
0: Sequis.
1: Sequis.
0: Sequis.
2: Machinu.
1: Machinu.
0: Machinu. Mach, how you say?
1: You always emphasize the X. Machinu.
0: Mach.
1: That's an X.
0: Say it again?
1: Yeah. Machinu.
0: Machinu.
1: Nakati.
0: Nakati.
1: Yola.
0: Yola.
1: Pa'its.
0: Pa'its.
1: Pa'cha.
0: Oh, that's a tough one.
1: Pa'cha.
0: Pa'cha.
2: Pa'cha.
0: Pa'cha.
1: Siwayu.
0: Siwayu.
1: Taminas.
0: Taminas.
1: Tutu. Yes.
0: Tutu.
1: Tutu.
0: Tutu. Tutu.
1: You see that little dot on the top of the T? It means a t. Spitting it. Spitting it. Tell at you.
0: Tell at you.
1: See, that sounds like a chi. Chi. But it's T-S. Tell at you.
0: Tell at you.
1: Yeah.
0: Tell at you.
1: Tawi.
0: Tawi.
1: Tawi.
0: Tawi.
1: See that little dot on the top and he's
2: Tawi.
0: Tawi.
1: Chetums. Chetums is a hat.
0: Chetums. Oh, that's
1: tough. Chetums.
0: Chetums. Oh, man. That's, yeah, I gotta work on that one.
3: Speaking Kwakwala isn't easy as I think it could be. My mouth is used to speaking the colonizer's language of English. Tongue placement and the sounds of Kwakwala are foreign to me. But the more we speak, I'd like to think that my body will remember through blood memory, through the thousands of years my ancestors spoke this language.
1: Utligan.
0: Utligan.
1: Wata.
0: Wata.
1: See, that sounds like a C-H, eh?
0: What?
1: Wata, T-S-A.
2: Wata.
1: Wata. Sisiwe.
0: Sisiwe.
1: Huak, huakuna. You notice it. Huakuna.
0: Huakwala.
1: Yeah, okay.
0: Huakwala.
1: Yeah, the underlined X is Hakam.
0: Hakam. Yeah. Hakam.
1: Yeah.
0: Huelkom. Huelkom.
1: Yeah. And like the underlined X is Kham.
0: Kham. Kham.
1: Yadin.
0: Yadin.
1: Mm-hmm. And you emphasize the underlined A. Yada.
0: Yada.
1: Dun.
2: Dun.
0: Yadun.
1: And Watsi.
0: Watsi.
1: Mm-hmm.
0: Oh, Gelakasla.
1: Mm-hmm.
2: Yes.
0: And when I'm watching you say it, it's a lot of watching your mouth, how you pronounce things.
1: Yeah. It's important when you start teaching that you know all the different sounds that they make. Okayu. So you hear that? Okayu.
0: Kwakayu.
1: Back here. Kwakayu.
0: Kwakayu.
1: Yeah.
0: Kwakayu. Am I getting it right?
2: Yeah.
0: Kwakayu.
2: Yes.
0: I feel like it's in me because, you know, when you said, like, people from other places learn Kwakwala, but we should learn it here because it's in us. I feel like it's in me. I only learned how to sing Kwakwala because of Kwakwala hymns. Mm-hmm. But I never know the meanings of the words. Mm-hmm.
3: Mm-hmm. Many people say that when they first see Kwakwala written down, it can feel intimidating. I know, I can feel that. The letters, the symbols, they're just all so foreign to me. Some words are typed out so long, like my own nation, Kwasala Nakwata. I sometimes think to myself, how will I ever learn to read this? But that feeling often changes once I just listen to fluent speakers speak. I feel that by repeating the K's and the W's and the X's underlined, the sounds begin to feel a little bit more natural, and writing words become less scary, as, you know, like, I'm a visual learner. I have so much respect for the survivors and the intergenerational survivors who preserved our language and those learning and the teachings, because now I'm inspired to learn it for myself. And I'm finding that learning Kwakwala isn't just about memorizing words. It's about training my ears, training my vocals, practicing those guttural sounds that have been spoken for generations by my ancestors. It's really paying attention to the letters that are underlined because those are the guttural sounds. Among the Kwakwaka'wakw peoples, the dogfish, spiny dogfish shark, has long been respected as an important part of our daily life and cultural knowledge. Traditionally, dogfish were harvested for food, and their oil was one of the most valuable resources on the Northwest Coast. Rich in nutrients, dogfish oil was used as a food, a medicine, and to preserve and enhance dried fish such as salmon. It was also traded extensively between nations, making it an important part of regional economies and relationships. Beyond its practical uses, the dogfish represents resilience, resourcefulness, and respect for the gifts of the ocean. Like many animals in the Kwakwaka'wakw teachings, it reminds us that every part of the harvest, animals, and sea life should be used with gratitude and care. The harvesting of dogfish reflects traditional values of sustainability, reciprocity, and taking only what is needed, honoring the deep relationships between the people and the waters that have sustained us for countless generations. But saying dogfish, it's pretty tough to pronounce it in our language.
1: Kwalkum.
0: Kwalkum.
1: You always emphasize the underlined X. Kwalkum.
0: Kwalkum.
1: Yeah, and the underlined A, it has Kwalkum.
0: Kwalkum.
1: Kwam.
0: Kwam. Kwam. I see that you're putting your hand towards your neck because it's like, yeah. I don't think that people, when they think of Kwakwala language, it's really like you're moving your mouth, enunciating with the back of your throat.
1: Yeah. Olakya.
0: Olakya. What does that one mean?
1: It really is.
0: It really is. Olak. How do you say it again?
4: Say it again, Mom. Say it again.
1: Ola kyal.
0: Ola kyal.
3: While our sounds do sound like we're choking and sometimes gagging, I find that the beauty of our language is so different from English. And honestly, it's pretty fun learning how to pronounce the sounds that our Kwakwala alphabets make. A lot of times, even though the generations above us can speak the language, we've lost the language in other generations. I wanted to know if any of Julia's 75 descendants can speak the language as well as she can.
1: They made us believe that our language was nothing, that you're never going to learn anything from it. So you stay with English as much as you can, because that's all you're going to be speaking anyway. But I know that was a mistake for me. Like my kids should have been all language speakers.
3: I can hear the sadness in Julia's voice. knowing that she wasn't able to teach her children the language. And with each passing year, there are less and less fluent speakers. Our first language speakers have grown old, and we keep losing more of them.
1: There's not too many that speak Kwakwala anymore. I think Wata was the last.
5: Yeah. Wata and Margaret.
1: She just passed away. We had fun together.
5: Yeah.
3: I remember Wata too, mm-hmm. Yeah. Mm-hmm. But Margaret Wilson lives here as well, mm-hmm. So you two get to speak Kwakwala together?
1: Mm-hmm. Yeah, some of them, like the elders, like the one that we just lost.
3: Oh, Gertie.
1: Yeah.
5: Yeah, Gertie, yeah.
1: They could really speak it well.
3: Yeah, my auntie, well, Gertie is from Nakwata, and she recently passed, and she knew Kwakwala, and my auntie Kathy Wakis speaks Kwakwala, mm-hmm. And my auntie Doreen Wakis speaks Kwakwala, too.
1: Mm-hmm.
3: Mm-hmm.
1: Yeah, it's really neat that you can keep it going.
3: Growing up, one of my favorite sounds was hearing Kwakwala spoken around the dinner table. My uncle James Wakis, his wife Auntie Doreen Wakis, and my late uncle Andrew, also known as Honda Wakis, his wife Auntie Kathy Wakis, along with her sisters, spoke the language so beautifully and so naturally. During family seafood dinners, they would laugh, tell stories, share memories, and talk about our families and our way of life entirely in Kwakwala. I didn't understand the words, but I remember how the language made me feel. It sounded like home. My mom, Clara, was a part of a generation deeply impacted by assimilation and acculturation. She worked incredibly hard pursuing college and university and a professional career. She taught us our values and our way of living Bakwam, Kwakwakiwak way. But the language wasn't something that was passed down in our home. She knew few words and understood some Kwakwala, but not enough to speak it fluently. Like so many indigenous families, the effects of colonialism meant that our language was interrupted from one generation to the next. As a Gen Xer, I carried a lot of shame. I grew up in a time where there was pressure just to know everything, and not knowing my own language held many emotions like anger, sadness, guilt, and low self-esteem at times. I spent years learning English, succeeding in schools and institutions, yet I couldn't speak the language of my own ancestors. That left me feeling disconnected from a part of who I was. My grandmother, who I was the closest to, was Coast Salish. And after suffering a stroke, she lost her ability to speak. And with it, I lost another opportunity to learn from someone I loved so deeply. Today, whenever I hear Auntie Doreen and Auntie Kathy speaking Kwakwala, I stop and I listen. They are cherished language speakers in our nation, and they inspire me every day. Every time I hear their voices, their fluency reminds me that our language is alive, and it reminds me that it's never too late to learn. Every word I learn is a step towards reconnecting with my ancestors, honoring those who came before me, and helping ensure that our language continues to be heard by generations yet to come. What do you say to young people to encourage them to learn Kwakwala?
1: Well, they have to realize it's their language. They own it, you know, and that's what you should be speaking. They couldn't take it away from me, because I was already, even when I was little, when I first started hearing language, that's all I heard, you know, and it's mine. You can't take it away from me, you know, I was born with it. And that's how they should feel, and you should honor what they learned and how they talked, how they spoke. You know, I feel honored knowing my language the way I did. You know, it is an honor.
3: I find myself sitting with so many emotions. Speaking with a 95-year-old elder is truly one of the greatest honors of my life. to sit beside a respected matriarch who has lived through nearly a century of history is incredibly humbling. She witnessed the potlatch ban, saw the impacts of residential schools on her family and community. She lived through decades of change, loss, resilience, and renewal. Today, she has also witnessed the return of our cultural treasures, the revitalization of our potlatches, and the resurgence of our language and traditions. What a remarkable journey to carry in one lifetime. As I listened to her stories, I couldn't help but think about the strength it must have taken to keep moving forward. Despite witnessing unimaginable hardship, she continues to carry herself with kindness, humility, humor, and compassion. She never lost sight of who she was as a Kwakwaka'wakw woman, and she held on to her language through it all. Kwakwala isn't simply something she speaks. It is her connection to her ancestors, her identity, and her community. I want to thank you from the bottom of my heart for spending time with us. It is truly a privilege to share these stories, and I hope they have inspired you to reflect on the strength and resilience and wisdom of our elders. Until next time, I'm Susanna Maya, Gayla Kusla. Thank you for listening, and may we all continue walking together in a good way. Hala Kusla, goodbye.
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0: broadcasting live from the 39th tanning bed of the illustrious and anachronistic Irving Hotel. 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
1: Hi, Jocelyn.
0: Hi, Carrie. You're also here, right?
1: Yeah, I guess I am, aren't I? Nice weather we're having.
0: Certainly, Carrie. Yeah, I can't think of anything better to talk about right about now.
1: How about some music then? Why don't we go into the music?
0: Yeah, that's fine.
1: Do you know anything about the music that we're going to play first? Did you do any of your homework? I'll bet you didn't.
0: I mean, if there's one thing you can count on for me, it's that I very much did not do any homework whatsoever. But I think in this particular case, as I stall for a few seconds here, as I pull up a little lineup I've got, definitely, listen, I'm not stalling. I'm just working hard and making sure the audience has some nice stuff to listen to, because I did do my homework. And no, they were going to be listening to a brilliant recording from 1963 of my favorite things.
1: And who wrote that tune?
0: Was it John Coltrane?
1: No, it wasn't.
0: Oh, God.
1: Quick, get up Wikipedia while you still can.
0: Listen, I'm definitely not Googling right now. God, Julie Andrews? Was it Julie Andrews?
1: She's no. The first. She sang it in the movie.
0: We'll do it here. Okay, it's Richard Rodgers and Oscar Hammerstein II.
1: Very good. You told me that you like this tune, so here we are. We will hear it twice, in fact. Live concerts. John Coltrane famously made an album of it, a studio album, but he also often played it in live concerts. And so we're going to hear two of these. We'll hear one right now and then one later on. And these were recorded at the Newport Jazz Festival, if I remember right. And so this recording was made, they're very different. The personnel is the same, except a different drummer on the 65, but we're going to hear the 63 first, and then later on we'll hear 1965. So here we are, John Coltrane live in 1963 playing My Favorite Things.

0: just a brilliant recording.
1: Wasn't that fabulous?
0: I must say, yeah, just I love this like flowing and like messy altissimo that he uses,
1: yes,
0: Coltrane throughout. It's just like a completely different my favorite things than anything I'd listened to before. I will confess reluctantly that I didn't know that My Favorite Things was originally performed by Julie Andrews in The Sound of Music before about a week ago. And that is a secret I would have kept with me to the grave, but I have now told at least three people, maybe, over who are listening to this radio broadcast.
1: Well, you're pretty optimistic, aren't you? Well, thank
0: maybe.
1: You.
0: Okay, two.
1: Well, thank you for sharing.
0: If we listen to this, it's two, I guess. That's something.
1: Well,
0: but yeah, just an incredible piece of music.
1: Yes, it was. Yeah. That was John Coltrane live in 1963 at the Newport Jazz Festival with, as you might have surmised, My Favorite Things. And I guess we have to keep that gnome in Ottawa happy again for a little while.
0: Oh, God.
1: Here we go again. Yeah.
0: You're listening to CFRO 100.5 FM. Vancouver Co-op Radios. Is that, do I have to be more enthusiastic or
1: no, that'll
0: does
1: do.
0: That satisfy him?
1: That'll,
0: okay,
1: that'll do.
0: Great,
1: cool. I know you've been practicing this all week, so I don't need to inflict it on you again for at least another half hour.
0: Yeah, thanks. It brings me, it's sort of like heartburn, I guess. I mean, I'm in things that maybe I do care a little bit more about. We got some music to listen to.
1: We do, don't
0: care
1: we?
0: What music are we listening
1: okay,
0: to?
1: Okay, well, now let's hear some Debussy.
0: I'd love you to pronounce these French song titles.
1: No, I don't think that's going to happen. Sorry.
0: No, I think it will, Carrie.
1: Okay. The Sweet Bergamasque, and then La Plusquelente and that Lenti.
0: Brilliant.
1: Lenti. La Plusquelente, and we'll follow that with Pour le Piano. And
0: yeah, that one's correct.
1: There we are. And these are the Sweet Bergamasque and the Pour le Piano are suites, little groups of dances drawn from or modeled on or inspired by old Renaissance or Baroque dances from the 15th, 16th, 17th century, and the kind of thing that Bach or people before that might have known. But anyway, so there are four little dances in the suite Bergamasque, but we'll hear in order. Pour le Piano, there are three movements, a prelude, a sarabande, and a toccata, and then a little sort of a valse. Quick, what does La Plus Quelente mean? Okay, quickly look in your dictionary.
0: Slow? A little bit faster than slow?
1: A little more than slow? Something like that.
0: My French is, it's been a long time.
1: It's even better than mine.
0: And then, better.
1: And then after that, there'll be the Sweet Bergamasque. There are four movements to that: a prelude, a minuet, yep, the famous Clair de Lune, and then a passepide. And these are all dance names. You'll get it. And we have an extraordinary Hungarian pianist, Tamás Vasari, playing this for us. He's a wonderful, subtle sense of rhythm. The way he pushes the tempo around, and plays with the rhythm. It's great, great fun. Anyway, here we go. Whole lots of Debussy. Are you ready?
0: Yeah, it does mean more than slow.
1: Well done.
0: I remember so much from high school. And I believe we should also mention that these brilliant pieces are being performed by Tamás Vasari, I believe, on the
1: yes,
0: piano.
1: As I just said a moment ago.
0: Oh,
1: I'm,
0: great.
1: I'm glad
0: I definitely
1: you were
0: wasn't busy reading my English-French dictionary. All right. Great.
1: Shall we play the music and stop embarrassing
0: let's,
1: ourselves?
0: Let's play the music.
1: Okay,
0: I think we're running out of time here.
1: Here comes some Debussy.

0: That was Damas Vasari playing a suite of Debussy pieces. Just
1: Yes.
0: brilliant.
1: Yeah, that was we heard we just heard the Suite Bergamasque, and then just before that La plus calante, and then just before that was Pour le piano, all of these, as you say, with Tomas Vasari playing. Shall we please that little gnome in Ottawa again?
0: Sure. Do you want to do it this time? I feel like I've done it all of these times, and I'm bleeding out on the floor here, Carrie. You can
1: No.
0: see me bleeding out on the floor, and you're asking me to do this yet again.
1: Yes, but you do it so well.
0: Guess another one can't hurt too much, I say. You're
1: Just four.
0: 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That's CFRO 100.5 FM, Vancouver Co-op Radio.
1: Ah, well done. So,
0: Just give me a few minutes to recover.
1: okay, good.
0: Ugh.
1: See, this is what happened when Jocelyn is free of adult supervision for a while.
0: My little soliloquies that I directed him. Oh my God. And so I kind of feel like it's all for naught. Very nice. Very nice. Thank you. Thank
1: I
0: you
1: know.
0: for
1: Maybe it's time we went back to some music. What do you
0: I think
1: think?
0: that might be about right.
1: All right.
0: I don't know how much longer I can stand to listen to this, and if I can't stand to listen to this any longer, I don't know whether
1: So,
0: anyone is still
1: all
0: listening
1: right,
0: other
1: so
0: than us.
1: let's not listen to this anymore. Let's go to the music.
0: Sure.
1: We heard My Favorite Fit Things once. The first time was in 1963 with Coltrane, McCoy Tyner, Jimmy Garrison, and Roy Haynes. The same people were playing in 1965, but with Elvin Jones playing the drums. So we have My Favorite Things with Don Coltrane in 1965, but we'll start that with another piece from the 1963 concert. I want to talk about you, and we'll follow that. We'll end with My Favorite Things.

0: We were just listening to a 1965 recording of My Favorite Things. I believe it was at the Newport Jazz Festival, featuring most of the same cast of characters as the first 1963 recording we listened to, but I couldn't rattle off their names for you. For that, I will direct you to my co-host.
1: Okay. We heard in order. We just heard from the 1963 concert, I Want to Talk About You. And then My Favorite Things from the 1965 concert. And Coltrane, McCoy Tyner, Jimmy Garrison, and Roy Haynes in 1963. Roy Haynes replaced by Elvin Jones in 1965. Yeah, that gives a credible impression of knowing what I'm talking about, doesn't it?
0: Something like that. I mean, yeah, just a great recording. I was very surprised to hear such a stark difference. The change in drummer makes a huge difference. It's really, really like drum heavy in the mix,
1: yeah,
0: I guess.
1: He's quite, yeah. Elvin Jones seems to be quite a bit more aggressive in that performance. Than, but anyway, yeah, there we have it. That was it. Maybe it's time we just shut up and went home. What do you think?
0: Yeah, that might be about right. I think that we've wasted enough of the audience's time. And by the audience, I, of course, do mean the three cats and seven dogs that are listening to. I think we've added at least two dogs. I think? I haven't checked the metrics lately.
1: Yeah, there we go. That'll do. Let's pretend. So, let's get out of here.
0: Yeah,
1: all
0: sounds
1: right.
0: About right.
1: Be good.
0: Right.
1: And be good. Bye. There, well, we got away with that again.

0: Does anyone remember the advice Mrs. Thatcher was given when she was facing a backbench rebellion?
1: Yes, it was keep smiling and pretend you like the...
2: Yeah.
0: Oh, say it again.
1: I don't want to, cos my mum might be watching.
0: I don't care, this is saving me £1.50 a minute on phone calls.
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0: Yeah, so Chief Whip told her, you've got to start smiling at the fuckers and pretend you like them. 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

0: And can you turn off the music, guys, at the bar? Thank you. So we're really excited that you guys could be here, whether you walked in accidentally because it's a rainy night, or whether you're a fan of Habibti Please, CUTV/Local 514, or the End of Sport podcast. We also have Palestinian Youth Movement coming on later, and Canadians for Justice and Peace in the Middle East. But to get things started, welcome to Nashua and Calden.
1: Thank you. Thank you so much for that, Andre.
2: Hi, everyone. So I'm Nashua, and this is...
1: I'm Calden.
2: And we are good friends, and we want to welcome everyone today. People might be trickling in throughout the night and the evening, and we hope that people enjoy. We want to set the stage a bit. So my show is Habibti Please.
1: My show is Local 514.
2: And we're both based out of Montreal, and we both cover Canadian politics and global politics. And we want to just invite people to look at the back of the room where there's Arts for Palestine Montreal tabling, Paragraph Books that are selling a lovely book that we're going to talk about in a bit today. And the seller will be here till 9 p.m. So if you want to grab the book so you can get it signed later, please do so sooner rather than later. And we also have Fernwood Publishing here tonight. Give a round of applause for our tablers.
1: A lot of cool people here tonight.
2: We also, throughout the night, are going to be collecting donations for Palestinian Youth Movement and Samir Project with the lovely Liam at the opening table. Cash or e-transfer, all valid forms of currency here. And so today, we're hosting Derek and Nathan, who just got back from the illustrious Ottawa, our capital. And they're going to talk to us about the end of college football. So please grab a drink, enjoy the show, and welcome Nathan and Derek. Can you introduce yourselves to the audience tonight?
3: Thank you so much for coming. Thank you, everyone, for being here. My name is Derek Silva. I'm, my day job, a professor at Western University. And I also co-host the End of Sport podcast. So I'll let Nathan introduce that a little bit more, maybe.
4: I'm Nathan Coleman. I'm an associate professor at the University of New Brunswick. Derek and I are both sociologists, sort of at least by title. We, as Derek said, co-host the End of Sport podcast, where we attempt to offer a critique of capitalist sport broadly and essentially all the harm and exploitation we view in sport broadly speaking. There are now five members of our podcast team, and we've been producing podcasts two times a week these days, so please check it out if you're interested in everything that is terrible about sports. If you love sports and don't want to think about it critically, we probably are not the right podcast for you.
5: Thinking about how states or corporations use sports, whether that's like a mega event, like a flashpoint, like Olympics, Super Bowl, FIFA, World Cup, and sponsorships and teams to improve their global image on the stage and distract from violence, human rights abuses, and present themselves as more progressive because they have a sports and rec culture. But tonight, we want to complicate that a bit and flip it on its head a bit. And because this framing can sometimes make it seem like sports washing is something that only certain countries do, or there's exceptions and norms around sports. So I wanted to ask you both, as scholars of sports, what are some examples of sports washing you've seen, and can you contextualize it for us a bit?
4: Okay, yeah, it's a great question. We do have a lot to say about this. So I think, rightly, you're asking us to complicate it, and I want to do that. I think that's the most interesting part of this conversation, really, is trying to complicate it. But before we do that, you know, we should maybe think about some salient examples to sort of to set the stage. And a good friend of ours and a brilliant scholar, Jules Boykoff, has written on the subject of sports washing. It's an article from 2022. If you're, like, interested in learning more, I would encourage you to check that out. And so what he will point to, for instance, is, I think, usefully, perhaps the kind of paradigmatic example we can think of sports washing historically is the Nazi Berlin Olympics, right, in 1936, where we see, in fact, in 1934, the advent of the Olympic torch relay was part of the Nazi regime's project to kind of, like, naturalize and launder this sort of, obviously, false narrative of Aryan supremacy, right? Aryan supremacy. That's the kind of the project of those Olympic Games. And crucially, they were successful. Like, what Boykoff shows us is the New York Times wrote glowingly about the whole Nazi project through the prism of the Olympics, right? So we can see how the Olympics is, like, sort of making fascism palatable to people. And that's, I think, why it's like that's a really useful example of sports washing to think about. And then I would zoom forward, all the way forward, say if we wanted to think about a kind of current example of sports washing, maybe the one that pops for me the most, is recently the FIFA Peace Prize, right? We literally have Gianni Infantino, the president.

0: president of FIFA awarding one of the most monstrous human beings we could possibly imagine, who has started countless wars in like the last few days, right? The FIFA Peace Prize as a kind of way of course, laundering the MAGA project, I suppose, through sport, right? So that's, I just want to sort of start with those, but then before Derek talks, to kind of my own version of complicating it would be that the things I have just said, and these things are like, they align with what Boykov was saying, but the things I've just said are not the things you normally hear about, actually, when it comes to the language, the mainstream language of sports washing. The mainstream language of sports washing is actually about Qatar and China and Russia, okay? Places in, let's say broadly, the global south, that are perceived to be illiberal, right? Unfree, autocratic societies. I could put scare quotes on all this and complicate at least these questions, but that is the way these things are framed. The sort of global north will look at areas in the global south and say, well, they're trying to launder their own political projects through sport, and should we participate? Should we boycott these games, right? And so for me, the actual concept of sports washing is a kind of sports washing for capitalism and the liberal global north, right? Which is trying to, you know, wash away the sins of capitalism itself and the capitalist state and the ways in which these societies that we live in are fundamentally exploitative, right? The mega events that we host, think about college football, right? Which we were just talking about, how college football is symptomatic of all these deeply inhumane and problematic features, but we don't talk about that as a form of sports washing the university or something like that, right? So I think it's just really crucial for us not to accept the premise, right, that like sports washing is something that happens over there. It's vital for us to think of sports washing as something that's happening here all the time, and that should force us to interrogate the Olympics, period, the World Cup, period, the gentrification, the displacement, and all that goes with it every single time.
1: Yeah, surprise, surprise, Nathan and I agree more than we disagree on this. I think sports washing discourse is typically, it serves... Currently, it serves the liberal project. It serves, the idea, like Nathan said, that these issues are issues out there and they're not issues right here. Every single sports mega event, even mezzo event, if we could like make even smaller scale but still large events, are part of this sports washing paradigm, are doing the project of laundering the image of a variety of countries, including our own, which we will certainly talk about in a little bit, and including that, like, the FIFA World Cup is coming and has been dodged by Montreal, so that's a good thing for Montreal, but for Toronto, Vancouver, or the various places in the... That's, this entire thing is sports washing in action. It's masking the very real harms that the imperialist U.S. fascist state is doing within the borders of the United States and elsewhere. So when we're often using sports washing as a frame to talk about Qatar or to talk about Russia or to talk about China, we are masking that. So we have to, like, when we are if we decide that that's a useful frame, and I think discursively it can be a useful frame for highlighting what's something that's happening, a laundering that's happening, we have to be cognizant of that as critical people, as people who are challenging the system, and understand that when we use that, we cannot be using it in a way that, like, others, borrow from Edward Said, like, that others this as an issue, that it's happening out there. No, we are entirely complicit in Canada and the United States.
0: And I want to say that I actually think that sport launders capitalism more broadly, right? Like, this is like Jean-Marie Brome, like, this has been written about for decades. The Marxist scholars of sport will tell you that we become, for Althusser, this is an ideological state apparatus, sport is. It interpolates us into capitalism. It turns us into capitalist subjects because it teaches us that being competitive, atomistic, disciplined, right, sacrificial, that these are important, valuable features of life. Like, this is like a, that's a That builds character, right? That's the kind of logic of sport. Sport builds character. It builds a particular kind of character, a character that is proletarian, a character that serves the interests of capital because capital wants to chew up and spit out people's bodies just like college football does, right? So sport is really laundering capitalism in that way.
1: There's a final thing. There's also a physical dimension to this sports washing. When we think of the mega projects that are associated with... This is when Qatar often gets brought up using migrant labor to build the infrastructure, but every single stadium is a mass displacement process. The goal of it is to displace something, to rejuvenate, to gentrify a certain area, and with that is displacement. So you can think of, and that's not even just the actual arena itself. It's increasingly moving from like a quarter block arena to like a six block radius, where there's these massive, hotels, condominiums. That's part of this project too. That's laundering what's actually happening. It's displacing low ed socioeconomic stats, which often are racialized, indigenous groups. Rogers Arena is a perfect example of this in Edmonton. That this was a place that where it sits right now, it's a massive, they call it Ice District. It's a huge, like, five-block radius that was intended and intentionally, Jay Shearer from the University of Alberta does a lot of great work on this. Like, even if you go through the municipal discussions about Ice District, they were talking about rejuvenating this area and ridding it of problems associated with indigenous groups. And that's what it did. That is sports washing. That's part of this. The physical dimension too, which is often we think about building and like using the labor, but no, actually just displacing people who need the resources in that area is a massive issue that we don't talk about really in sports discourse. We talk about like taxpayer dollars, all these things that are like important to us as capitalists and fuel that cap, but we don't talk about the harms associated with that physical dimension. Like, we use sport as a way to like pacify ourselves from our lives, for the most part. Workers, we are increasingly suffering wage inequality, wage theft, and corporations, the Galen Westons of the world are raising prices. As that's happening, like one of the ways that we generally, that so many people deal with that alienation of having to go sell your labor at, let's be honest, more than likely a job, is kick back Saturday night, have your butt, crack your Bud Light and watch like your favorite team play. And what actually stems from that is that relationship that these athletes that you're watching, the commodity spectacle that you're watching, is serving you, is serving your ability to continue on in capitalism. And that stifles that possibility for so many people. Not for everybody. Like anything, there's a continuum of human behavior. There's like that bell curve. There are going to be fan groups and spaces in which liberatory politics are possible and do happen. Mobilization does happen. Cross fandom, cross labor solidarity and mobilization does happen. But those are so rare, especially in this hyper elite capitalist North American market. And I would love to be optimistic with you. And I do think like there's more optimism in places like Europe and in football culture, rugby culture. I do think that there are more, but in football, no. In baseball, no. Like hockey, absolutely not. I just do not see that in reality. I hope to one day. I hope to mobilize that one day and get people moving.
2: It's going to be an uphill climb, I believe. There's a study that came out that said the National Hockey League is the league with the most right-wing players.
3: And rapists. Okay.
0: And Major League Baseball exists, folks. So that's bleak.
2: Thank you for your answers on that. I appreciate them.
3: I want to throw out one last North American football question for you guys. You mentioned that sports can sometimes be this kind of fragile unifier banner that people can get under. And I'm thinking about Bad Bunny spoke very clearly against state violence and why he won't have concerts in America, and then goes and performs at the Super Bowl. And his argument with the state violence is, oh, there'll be ICE agents. Arguably, there were ICE agents around the Super Bowl. And so this moment was praised as decolonial by many people. I saw a lot of scholars and DEI people, part of that little industry, like really praising it, being like, oh, Bad Bunny shouted out all these countries and Canada. And and it's so liberatory. And like, is our liberation that fragile? And I wanted to ask you to, the Super Bowl is deeply capitalist. Mm. Like we've all come to this conclusion tonight. It's an imperial spectacle too, arguably. That night, so many people shut down to watch that Bad Bunny concert. And I want to ask you, too, what do we do with this contradiction? And are those moments politically meaningful, or do they end up reinforcing this very system we've been talking about?
1: Yeah, it is a contradiction. And if you want my fully hashed out thoughts on this, we have a podcast episode that was an immediate reaction to this, in which we talked about Bad Bunny. There's some reels on you know, social media of me.
0: Derek works hard on the reels, folks. Check them out.
1: I do. At the end of sport, follow everywhere, subscribe, all that fun stuff. But these performances ultimately serve the neoliberal capitalist project. Period. End of story. So while they might be, and they certainly are, I'm not suggesting they're not meaningful for people, for viewers that have an effective reaction to what they're seeing. There's very real imagery. Like, certainly that has an effect on people, and there could be liberatory consequences or responses and reactions to that. But at the end of the day, what's actually happening here is sports washing in the grand scheme. It is like an artist participating in something that is labeled decolonial from antithesis to decolonial activity, and that's like the Super Bowl halftime show. If there's one place where like that possibility is almost certainly impossible, it's in an NFL game with a all white ownership in the NFL, the most right wing owners who are funding directly anti-trans movements, anti-indigenous movements, anti-black, anti-brown movement, period, Islamophobic people who are funding MAGA, etc., etc. And you cannot say that performing in that halftime show is not complicit in that. So it is a contradiction, and they're certainly meaningful, and I've heard from many people, even in DMs, who are like, that was meaningful for me, and I can't say it's not. I will never say it's not meaningful for people to see this very strong imagery that's there, but that's part of the ways in which the NFL is laundering its own image, and we have to grapple with that true contradiction. So I like that framing of a contradiction.
0: No, and I agree with Derek, and I don't have almost anything to add except that we know because, you know, Jeffrey Epstein told us, actually, and we've seen it in his emails in the Epstein files, he said that the spectacle of end racism or Jay-Z's participation in the NFL, this is a way of defusing radical politics, right? This is a way of making people feel that affective representational impact and therefore not pushing back on the system of racial capitalism that is actually immiserating them. And like, it's pretty discouraging for me to see us like celebrating the very thing that this monster was calling for as if it's like a kind of liberatory politics.
2: You just mentioned about how these kinds of spectacles diffuse radical politics, right? I'm kind of curious, in both your views, what could potentially radicalize sports even more?
1: It's a great question. I would say, so there's a continuum. Like, I do think there's a universe where we can see the rise of class consciousness and a massive revolution starting from sports. Like, I could see that as a in a mind exercise, I should say. Not in a practical exercise, where I can see, like, sports being an avenue through which people are revolution and start a cross-labor revolution. Do I think that'll happen? No. I think more likely we have to think of more radical positions from our current position, where we sit right now with a hyper-competitive elite sport attempt or system that focuses on weeding out people who are not the best and the greatest at what they do, rather than thinking about how we can use sport as something that people, like mass participation, that people want to do, that people get something out of. And there are other models that we can like think about in terms of the sporting world that are different enough that would be very radical from our perspective currently in North America. And I often throw this out. It's not a perfect example. But if we take the Norwegian model, which is a different model than what we have in Canada, Canada is like hyper-competitive, weeding people out to find the best possible athletes through attrition. And that's how we will, you know, compete on the global stage, find our Olympians, et cetera, et cetera. Norway has a different model where they have a federally mandated children's bill of rights that makes that means that you don't have winners and losers and records until a certain age, 13 or 14. It allows for or it makes it more difficult to focus on hyper specialization, so like doing one sport and like becoming the best at that, and emphasizes choice. The idea there is that instead of being a hyper elitist, hyper-competitive sports system, it's a sports system that's going to get everybody participating as much as they can and not focus on winners and losers. That would be radical in Canada. If we can imagine a federally mandated system that moves the needle away from hyper-competition, like RBC training grounds, own the podium, all these things that we fund in order to find the best athletes, and everyone else just sucks, they're not good enough, to get everybody to participate. Vijay Prashad was just on our podcast talking about Cuba and talking about sports in Cuba and how it's a different system that's focused on health, that's focused on keeping the population healthy. These are different systems that are counter in some ways, although not perfectly, either of them. Like the Norway model doesn't mean that competition goes away, doesn't mean that there aren't harmful things. It just is a better system. And by the way, Norway is, on a per capita basis, the most successful country in the Olympic Games, period. Winter and summer, combine them both. At 5 million people, they dominate the Winter Olympics, and they do reasonably well. They outperform in the Summer Olympics. They are the most successful. So in a proof of concept, that actually works. And imagine that. We don't have winners and losers until 13. Like, I can't even imagine that. So I view that as a radical, as something completely radical.
0: Okay, that's a great point. I mean, so I'm going to just approach it from a different perspective, but I think that Derek makes a compelling case. I think hypothetically, because of the cultural significance of sport around the world, but also in North America, there is a way in which there is kind of like a vanguardist potential for elite athletes, right? And I was sort of imagining the thought experiment almost as it was unfolding in Minnesota, for instance, right? With the ICE murders in Minnesota, in Minneapolis. And we had this moment where immediately in the aftermath, we had... Minnesota Timberwolves, the NBA team, right? They had a game that was going to be played, and we had actually the Golden State Warriors, which is Steph Curry's team. They were in town to play that game, and these are like incredibly popular, beloved figures. And in that moment, you know, I was imagining this sort of a romantic thought experiment. If they said, "We will not play," like we are going on strike in solidarity with the good people of Minnesota who are fighting back against these fascist police, I think that would have happened. Profound revolutionary potential. Like that would be really, really meaningful. But the sad thing is, what we see instead is what Olofemi Taiwo has called elite capture, right? What happens with these elite athletes is that they're sucked into the world of capital. They become investors. They become business owners themselves. They start to have people in their ear all the time who are telling them, this is bad for your marketing potential. This is like, you have to play it safe. Even if it's in their heart, maybe, or once upon a time, they really did care, you know? And honestly, the most painful example for me is LeBron James. Because LeBron James has, at least at times over the years, with respect to Black Lives Matter, had some pretty solid statements that he's made. He's been seen as like a fairly politically progressive figure, right? But recently, LeBron James said he's heard great things about Israel, okay? He said this to us in 2026. And for me, like, there is no more perfect example of elite capture in sports. Like, that's actually a depraved thing to say. Yeah. That's a man who knows better, okay? He's a very, very intelligent man and a man who has like a real political consciousness, but he's been so captured that he's saying those words, it's dispiriting.
1: Or Steph Curry, you know, investing in the Zionist entity. It's all the same. This is elite capture that Olofemi Taiwo was talking about.
3: And we've seen like a lot of athletes be penalized at lower levels, like Colin Kaepernick. There's some athletes who've like spoken out about Palestine. So I think it's to prevent maybe these bigger athletes from speaking out. But there is the beautiful romantic vision of if that happened. And I wanted to pivot towards the other type of football with you too. And I think you both can speak to this so much more eloquently than myself, which is what's up with the World Cup coming, the Men's World Cup, FIFA World Cup 2026? Can you give us some analysis on that, given the genocide in Gaza, but also all of its iterations and controversies and some news that happened today?
0: Yeah, there's a ton to say on this topic. So I think what we should start with is an understanding that Derek's going to talk later about what we've characterized as athleticide, and I think that's an important part of the story, that actually violence against athletes is an important part of the genocide more broadly, okay? So I'm not erasing that. We're going to come to it. But there's a separate piece where the Palestinian Football Association has been fighting now for well over a decade, so before the specificity of the genocide post-October 7th, they have been fighting to hold Israel accountable for their crimes against humanity in the West Bank. And that is, you know, they've been instructed, Israel has been instructed by the United Nations, et cetera, to, of course, to disband the settler colonies in the West Bank because they're in violation of international law, obviously. And that means that any cultural activities that occur in those settler communities that sort of entrench them, right, as opposed to emptying them out and evacuating them, are directly complicit in this crime against humanity, okay? And so what the Palestinian Football Association has said is, we have Israeli football clubs which are participating in the Israeli Football Association. They're sanctioned by the Israeli Football Association. They compete in Israeli leagues. And the Israeli Football Association is part of UEFA, right? Europe's governing body. And of course, UEFA is in turn part of FIFA, right? Which means that actually FIFA itself and UEFA are participating in the occupation of the West Bank in direct violation of international law. And folks, this is an open and shut case. Like, this isn't even a complicated question. It's just right there. It's all there in front of you. Like, when I've just explained it, it's obvious. It's true. And any scholar of international law would just accept that at face value because that's the nature of the beast. Okay. And so the Palestinian Football Association, because they have very intelligent and hardworking and deeply convicted people working on this case, have been trying to put this in front of FIFA and, you know, say, look, you kicked Russia out. UEFA and FIFA immediately penalized Russia after the invasion of the Ukraine, right? Why does the same standard not apply to Israel when the violations are even more extreme? And then, of course, then we have the genocide, which takes it to a whole other level, right? And so there's two pieces of this I want to mention. One, I think it's important to know that actually there has been a filing made at the International Criminal Court charging. I mean, I want to be careful with my language. So the filing says that the presidents of FIFA and UEFA should be held accountable for war crimes, for the based on the logic that I've just laid out here. Right? We don't know if the ICC is going to take this up. So they haven't been charged formally, but it's been investigated and it's in front of them, and there may be charges forthcoming. Okay, that's one really important piece. Now, connected to that, FIFA had been weighing whether to in some way hold Israel accountable, and they just came out in March with the, like, you know, travesty of a ruling that said, no, we're wiping it away, and we're just going to finally say Israel will not be held accountable. Well, now we have, in April, the FIFA Congress coming up. Okay, this happens every year, but in a World Cup year, it happens in one of the host countries. It is happening in Vancouver this year in April. So this means that football associations from around the world are coming to Canada to participate in deliberations. And we know that the Palestinian Football Association was intending to bring their case forward again, right? To sort of seek an appeal and say, look, you made this decision, but it's not right. And we're going to make this case in front of all the football associations of the world. Today, we learned Canada, and this is the point I'm trying to put in, like, we've been talking about FIFA. We've been talking about UEFA. No, I'm talking about the Canadian government now. The Canadian government has denied the visas for the members of the Palestinian Football Association who are to come to participate in this Congress. They've also denied visas to Lebanese representatives, Syrian representatives, Iranian representatives. I mean, do you notice a common theme here? So we really have to understand our own complicity in this moment. And so to me, this sort of opens up a larger conversation. But what we're really concerned about at this point is, like, And we had conversations earlier tonight. Like, I'm with all of you who love watching the World Cup and participating in the World Cup. And this should be something for the people, okay? This is the people's game around the world. I'm not trying to deny that. But, like, speaking of elite, it has been captured, of course, by elites and being used as this vehicle for sport washing and so forth, right? And so we're in this moment where I do think because people care so much about sports, and this is the sport they care most about. When I say they, the world, everyone cares most about the World Cup and the beautiful game, right? This is then the most important opportunity we have as a vehicle for countering sport washing, but actually to say, no, sport is a site where we can push back against political depravity, organize against political depravity, and send a message. And I think it is vital that, that for us here in Canada, because we are one of the sites, we shouldn't be making the argument, even though there is every case to say that the United States does not deserve to host the World Cup. There is every case to say, because of ICE, obviously, because of the invasions of Venezuela, the horrific genocidal assault on Iran, the fact that it sounds like, according to Polymarket, I saw, like, this is like the, not to go down that rabbit hole again, but like, Cuba is on the verge of being invaded, right, by the United States. Like, it's one atrocity after another. Obviously, the United States should not be allowed to host. But one of the things that people will say is, move it to Canada. Move the World Cup to Canada because that's a more ethical site. And the point that we're trying to make at this point is Canada is complicit, right? And Canadians have been talking about having their elbows up. But we know that FIFA is inextricably linked with the United States. They have awarded the United States with the Peace Prize, right? We know this. We know that FIFA is also inextricably connected to Israel and its genocide. And we know that the Israeli genocide is inextricably linked to the United States. Right? And for all these reasons, we cannot allow FIFA to hold this event in Canada. And we have to put aside, in my opinion, our love of the game and instead take this opportunity to protest against the participation in the World Cup.
1: I don't have much to add other than to highlight, to underscore the fact that these organizations like FIFA, and I'll throw the IOC in there as well, serve the imperial core. This instance is so obvious when we think of the fact that there's going to be a FIFA World Cup in the United States. The United States should be banned, period, from FIFA. When we think of the IOC has, you know, the Olympic truce. Like, during the Olympics, there's not supposed to be any, like, conflict, etc. As the U.S. was literally invading Venezuela. Literally, supporting financially and militarily the genocide of Palestinians. As it's going in and threatening invasions of Cuba and Canada. And it just highlights how I think sport is and has been used to serve the imperial core. And we can't deny, we can't just like shut our brains off of that when we're watching a sport, even though we like it. Like, it's a political project. It's a political decision for all of us when we do watch the, we're making that decision. And part of what Nathan and I are like, we're part of starting mobilizing around this idea of we need to move the needle politically, change the discourse around things like bring these, ban the U.S. and just move it all to Canada. No, Canada is directly complicit. I live down the street from General Dynamics in London, Ontario, who are sending military tanks to occupied Palestine to murder people. We should be every day. We should be out in front of General Dynamics and stopping that. We need to think of sport in the same way. We need to think of sport if we can protest at at our political arenas, at our the steps of the municipal or the a parliament, etc. No, we need to think of sport through that same lens. And until we do, nothing's going to change. Like, nothing's going to change. If we just keep being consumptive units, nothing's going to change. Because sport serves imperialism. There is one imperial power. It is the United States.
2: Powerful. Thank you very much for both of you for that.
3: And, I want to... I hope you can pull on the athleticide thread while I also ask a kind of bigger question, which is to get us to our buddies who are going to join us on stage right after this, which is the Davis Cup match, which I believe you organized you guys were both pretty, you guys both call for boycotts, and you can talk a bit about that. And then there, the Davis Cup, nobody watched the Israel game, and there were protests in Montreal in September against the Grand Prix, and the SVPM got pretty violent, and South Africa was boycotted during the Olympics decades ago. So I want to ask, do these actions meaningfully challenge sports washing? Are they largely symbolic? And what would real accountability look like in this space? And maybe you can play on athleticized in there too.
0: Yeah, Derek, start us off by telling us like the athleticized piece, because I think that understanding athleticized tells us why we need to protest through sport, right? Like why we need to have these campaigns if we understand that sport is inextricably linked from the broader violence.
1: Yeah. So I think folks in this room might be familiar with the term scholasticide. And this is a term that has been used particularly in the Palestinian context and the Israeli genocide of Palestinians to articulate or to highlight the fact that the Zionist entity is going after the cultural sphere of academics in order to move the genocide outside of the bodily, the death, and actually kill the cultural apparatus that is associated with knowledge production, that's associated with knowledge creation. We view, and we wrote a piece in Sociology of Sport Journal with 20 other folks in our discipline that articulates this other form of, we might understand it to be cultural genocide that's similar to scholasticide, but focuses on athletics. Because athletics serve a very similar cultural importance for Palestinians, for any group of any people. Sport is part of like national identity and understanding our identity tied in, to the collective. And just like we can, you know, target our knowledge houses, our institutions, our universities, and we know that in Gaza every single university has been demolished. Similarly, every single football field stadium has been completely abolished. Yarmouk Stadium, the in Gaza City, the shrine of football in Gaza was not only demolished, it was then used as a torture and internment camp by the Zionist entity. That sends a message that is far beyond the genocide. Not to downplay the human toll that's left, but if you can destroy athletics, and you can destroy athletes, and you can destroy athletic infrastructure, you can more easily destroy a people. And that is where this concept of sports or of athleticide, which is similar to scholasticide, but I think it's distinct because of the power that sports does play for people, and specifically in the case of Palestine, where sport is a main modality through which resistance does operate. When we talk about possibilities, like that's one of the main modalities through which that actually happens. And the Zionist entity is doing this very specifically. Jabril Rajoub, the head of the Palestinian Football Association, has been threatened by various Israeli state officials for calls to, you know, ban Israel, and has been targeted, has been arrested several times. And those things, it's not just like targeting those, it's also maiming children. It's killing the athletes of tomorrow who will potentially one day could become the soccer football stars that we love, that Palestinians look up to, but they never have a chance because they, you know, we talk a lot about kneecapping in the piece as a strategy through which like you destroy athletic futures by, you know, maiming children, and that's happening. So we viewed it was an important intervention for us to actually start cataloging this. What made it more important for us was to catalog it because journalism is so difficult because the Zionist entity is also killing journalists. So there's very few, it's very difficult to find out what the reality is on the ground in terms of athletes being targeted. So we took it upon ourselves to try to highlight that or to catalog that in some way to advance this notion of athleticide.
0: And this speaks to the point that you know, sport has this tremendous cultural significance, as Derek said, and this is why, to point to the South Africa example, right, the boycotts against apartheid South Africa were because South Africans, white South Africans, cared about how they were representing themselves through sport on the international stage, and to deny them that ability to participate was to take something really vital from them. It was to make those who were perpetrators of this unjust system feel some of the consequences that were otherwise being inflicted upon the black population of South Africa. And that's what we're kind of talking about here too, in the context of boycotting Israel in sports, right? And that's what we were thinking about in the context of, therefore, of the Davis Cup. Because what happened was, to be very, you know, brief about it, Israel was coming to play Canada in Halifax, right? And so this was a moment where it was like an opportunity for us to put, you know, our money where our mouth is and like actually do something about this kind of form of resistance. And so it was an amazing kind of moment because there were a lot of people in Halifax that worked on the ground. They were organizing to protest it, and we connected people in Toronto, in other places, in New Brunswick. We were like all sort of working together, and we were able to. As Dasha said, we were able to get it so that they didn't allow spectators to be in the stadium for the match because they were so worried that there was going to be a spectacle broadcast on television of people protesting the games. And that
1: would have been. And there would have been.
0: And there would have been. Exactly. And so, you know, we viewed that as a kind of victory. It could have been better. Like, stopping the match would have been a better victory. But it's like, to me, that was clear evidence that there is something that we can accomplish with the World Cup, right? Like, to take it even a step further, it's a bigger spectacle. It matters more to people. But, like, there weren't that many people involved, and yet people working together, collaborating together on this project could have a pretty significant impact, right? And so I felt like it was advancing a conversation in Canada in a way that we weren't necessarily having in quite that way. So, you know, I'm somewhat optimistic that we can continue it.
3: And speaking of that type of organizing, we have two organizers who are about to join us for a little bit from Palestinian Youth Movement and Canadians for Justice and Peace in the Middle East. Anthony and Ali, can you please come up?
2: A round of applause, please.
3: And I wanted you each to talk a bit about your organizations for the audience to understand what you folks do.
4: So I'm Tony. I work with Canadians for Justice and Peace in the Middle East. We're like an NGO that's been around since like the second intifada in Montreal. It was originally founded by a group of Palestinians who wanted to do more advocacy work in the Canadian context on Palestine. And I've been with the organization since like 2024. I joined like during the middle of the genocide as someone recently graduated from journalism, and I joined the media team. I'm part of the Media Accountability Project, and one of our goals at CJPME is to push the media we've been pushing the media to do better coverage of Palestine and the genocide. And we've seen a lot of change. I would say, like, since I've started working there, like, the needle on Palestine, especially on coverage, has like turned to our favor in a way that I feel like Palestine has been winning the propaganda war against, you know, the settler colonial Zionist regime. We also do more than just media coverage. I mean, we do like, you know, we lobby the government on, let's say, topics of, or like pushing for recognition of like anti-Palestinian racism as an actual form of racism. We were part of the Arms Embargo Now campaign to push for a two-way arms embargo and ensure that Canadian weapons don't go to Israel to kill more Palestinians. Recently put out press releases and campaigns around Mark Carney and Anita Anand on their weird flip-flopping on being supportive of the war in Iran and then somehow not at the same time and trying to get them to actually take a moral stance. I think that covers a lot of the ground on CJPME, so I'll pass it to Ali.
5: Well, thank you. And the Palestinian Youth Movement is to present it, I think we got to go back a little bit to 1993, very briefly. In 1993, the Oslo Accords happened, and consequently, all organizing for Palestinians and for Arab youth in the West was shattered and erased, essentially. So in 2012, the Palestinian Youth Movement, a bunch of Arab and Palestinian youth basically who were connected to Palestine, basically got the idea to revive that this organizational capacity and make an organization, and they called it the Palestinian Youth Movement. And fast forward until today, we're 19 chapters across the U.S. and Canada and Europe. We're organizing also similarly a bit. We've organized with CJPME on the Arms Embargo Now campaign. It's one of I think the most prominent campaign we've organized around, because it's now taken up all over the world, all over the complicit Western world, actually. And we've taken up other campaigns locally with Vote Palestine, with the municipal campaign. We've taken on, now we're taking on the political prisoners campaign, basically to liberate Palestinian prisoners and to have more light, to shed more light on basically the silent genocide that's happening behind bars. So yeah, this is basically the Palestinian Youth Movement is an international movement that that is taking on all these campaigns.
6: Amazing. And I open this question, this last question, to all of you, which is there's been a bunch of boycott, divestment, sanctions movements. There's been boycotts of events, but also like the Israeli Football League. There was a big boycott of Reebok because they put on the logo, they took it back, then they let them put it back on, that whole controversy with Reebok, and then they were like, oh, actually, like, we think they're great, we think they're bad. And Puma, and like, what is the success of this as people who are involved in activist movements, social movements, civil society groups, and why is it important for people to engage?
4: I mean, it's important to engage because, as we've been talking about tonight, like, a lot of these institutions are compromised with capital, and it's like, if we're not going to do it, no one else will. You know, boycotts have been very effective, not... Like, of course, like, there's BDS for like Starbucks, et cetera, but also in the sports community, like we're talking about Reebok, Puma, Adidas, who had contracts with the Israeli Football Association. Like, one of the best ways to push back is to effectively boycott certain contracts or companies who are complicit with Israel against the genocide in Palestine. And we've seen success. We've seen these boycotts, like we've seen these companies end their contracts with the Israeli Football Association. So like, there are ways to fight back, obviously, like going against, like, let's say FIFA, the World Cup, the NFL, like a much harder challenge. But like, there are examples of like concentrated, focused like boycotts that have been effective, and as we were talking about in the past with South Africa, there were moments during the 20th century where there were larger international boycotts. So like I think a lot of people oftentimes hear about boycotts and kind of dismiss them, but like they are tools within our toolkit, and we shouldn't, you know, ignore them. Like, not necessarily ignore them, but like be like, oh, well, these companies are not going to change their ways. They will. If they feel the heat, they will. If they feel like they're losing money, they will pull out of these contracts. So this is how we win.
5: Yeah, I mean, I think you explained it pretty well. But from another kind of point of view, I think boycotts in general are kind of like a microcosm of the bigger campaigns that are being taken on. Like, for example, if we look at BDS in the context of universities, we look at university students rallying or mobilizing around divestment, and usually it's the same companies recurring. It's like Lockheed Martin, CAE, Pratt & Whitney, JD. You mentioned it. It's important for us to engage in these things because, as I said, they represent the bigger goal. And when they represent this bigger goal, I think it pushes us more. There's like many fronts being activated on a certain cause. And actually, speaking of universities, I remember when I used to organize at Concordia, more in context with sports washing, when we did the protest on October 7, 2024, the building that was targeted by that protest was actually the Sylvan Adams Institute in McGill. For context, Sylvan Adams is this big Zionist billionaire who donated $100 million to McGill to make this sports and recreation complex, or renovate it in a way. And this was the biggest example of sports washing that McGill is engaging in. And when we look at all these things, and when we look at the student movement, the social movements, the movements against sports washing and so on, they're all very interconnected, and we all go back to the same cause, and they all represent like a smaller version of the bigger image. And I think that's why I think we should really engage in these boycotts, and that's why they're important.
0: Those are great points. And just to add, you know, in the sports context, we have been inspired by, because I mean, we've been small scale in Canada, and we like feel we had a small victory with the Davis Cup, but we were inspired at that time by the organizing of, you know, Irish sport for Palestine and Scottish sport for Palestine, who have been, you know, organizing, you know, for many years at this point. And they were so successful. Like, they too didn't have the ultimate victory, but like, to put in context, like how close they came to enormous victories. One, UEFA was on the verge of actually banning Israel. Like, they came that close, and that would have been, you know, given the stakes of football, right? It would have been an incredible accomplishment. And there was going to be, like, it seemed like there was going to be a vote where the sense was it was almost 50-50 in terms of the football associations across Europe and where they stood. And then, you know, the so-called ceasefire was used by UEFA to kind of submarine that effort and say, well, now we don't have to do anything because the problems are all solved, which, of course, they aren't. But, like, that's sort of what submarined it. But we even saw the Italian Football Coaches Association, for instance, calling for them, for Italy not to play their World Cup qualifying matches against Israel. Like, this is, like, Italy football. Like, there's no sort of higher standard, right, in terms of you know, how significant those figures were. So that was I think a great effort. In Ireland, they literally had civil society. Okay, this is the most amazing thing to me. People were doing essentially GoFundMes to pay the fines that Ireland would be assessed if their basketball team pulled out of their Eurobasket matches with Israel. That's how much Irish people cared about it. They're like, you are going to play the game, like, you know, the organization of, like, basketball or whatever, but we'll pay for it ourselves. That's how much we as Irish people care. You know, sorry about the mic thing. So anyway, that's inspiring to me. Like, that's why you're making the point, right? The boycotts matter. I think that's like, because notice how the world's stance on Israel has changed in these 2.5+ years, right? Whereas the things that were taboo to say, aka just to be critical of this genocidal state, it's not anymore. Like, popular opinion has absolutely pivoted. Even in the United States, popular opinion has shifted. And these are the sort of things that have allowed that to happen, right? People refusing to be silent and instead making these campaigns. That is what is moving the needle, and like, the story's not over, right? Like, it's the world is still unfolding, politics are still unfolding, and to get to where we need to get, we have to keep pushing.
6: Amazing. Thank you, everyone. And I want to just remind people, there's a few tables back there. Where can everybody find you guys online? I'm going to kindly invite Andre up to close us off, but where can people find you guys?
5: PUM is at PUM Montreal, and there's also, we also, you can sign up to our newsletter. We have a couple events coming up, just to plug them real quick. On Sunday, we have a webinar with liberated Palestinian prisoners who were just liberated with this so-called ceasefire. And then on May 16, we have the yearly Nakba protest, Nakba 78. So you can find all these events on our page, Insta page, PUM Montreal, and also on Facebook. Although I'm too young to know what the username and Facebook is, so yeah.
4: Yeah, and for CJPME, you can find us on X, Instagram at CJPME Official. We're also on TikTok, where I sometimes put videos, but it's been a minute. And then for me, you can find me also on Instagram at Anthony Theresa, and on X as Isami Anthony. Thank you so much.
1: 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You'll see our faces right up on the screen with captions on a lot. 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
7: And just to kind of like thread them together, on Harbinger, we have CJPME's podcast, Debrief. We have CUTV's podcast, Local 514, which Colin hosts. We have Nashua's show, Habibti Please, which I produce and which Nashua's been doing for like 17 years now. Is that right? And The End of Sport is also one of the shows on there. So having these guys come together and have a conversation for a couple hours has been really, really special, because it's like cathartic to get to hear people talking about things that we think about all the time, right? So really meaningful, really wonderful conversation. Thanks a lot to our group. Can you give them a round of applause? And just to flag that we are putting on an independent media summit at Parquette tomorrow for social economy, journalism, and philanthropy. So that's going to be very fun. But we're going to have an after party on Saturday at Petit Ours, which is going to be karaoke. If you want to come sing with us, we'll be there 8 till late. Petit Ours on Park, just up the street. Also, CKUT, who are our friends, are putting on a live performance at Parquet tomorrow night. Doors are at 8, shows at 9 with like 4 or 5 bands. So if you want to come check out some live music to support CKUT for their fundraising campaign, that'd be wonderful. Thanks again to Nathan Coleman Lamb. Calden Dazupa, Nashville Lita Khan, Anthony Issa, Derek Silva, and Ali Salman. Thanks a lot to these guys. And hang out. If you'd like a book, go get it signed by Derek and Nathan. And also, we have Fernwood Publishing selling books. We have Arts for Palestine. We have some books from CJPME as well. Go check them out. Thanks again, everybody. Good night.
2: And thank you to Bar Milton Park for hosting us. Tip your bartenders, please. Please.
8: Also, please come to karaoke. It'll be fine. It'll be fine. We're hosting.
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9: You've been listening to April 16th, 2026, Harbinger Soapbox Volume 7, live podcast recording and book release event held at Bar Milton Park Co-op in Montreal and produced in collaboration with The End of Sport and Habibti Please. We'll be back with more audio from the Unrigged Journalism and Harbinger Broadcast communities in late 2026 and early 2027. Until then, I'm Andre Goulet. Thanks for listening.

0: This is part of the point I was trying to make, that we cannot divorce anything that happens in college football from the much broader structural factors in American society. And to be honest, Medicare for All, for instance, would be one of the best fixes for the problems in college football, right? Because that at least is going to give athletes some care for the harm that they receive, even though it doesn't make up for the fact that they get a good amount.
1: And you two have started to touch on this already, but there's a pervasive narrative, similar to like Army recruitment, that college sport gives opportunities to some folks who would never get it through scholarships, and they would never otherwise be able to attend university, just like Army recruitment in the U.S., and it's a pathway to education.

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